0: Hey, JB.
1: My guy, T.O., what's going on?
0: Man, all is well. Americana Fest is always an incredible week, man. Thousands of artists, fans, and industry folks from all over the world attend. But it's been especially exciting to see how Memphis has carved out a real place in the mix over the last 9 years.
1: Yeah, that's the truth, T.O., and a big reason for that is Music Export Memphis. Every year, they bring Memphis artists to the festival stage through Pure Memphis, a happy hour event. It's become one of those can't-miss moments at Americana Fest.
0: And it's more than just a showcase. It's also about building bridges between Memphis and Nashville, strengthening our connection and reminding folks that Memphis isn't just about history. We're making music right now that deserves to be heard on a national stage.
1: Absolutely, I totally agree. Americana Fest is the perfect setting for that, too. I've been a couple years myself. It's roots music, it's tradition, it's innovation, and it's about Memphis showing up with all that in one package. This year, that package includes a few Memphis acts that people should get familiar with. The Stupid Reasons, Black Cream, Alexis Grace, Serena Wages, and John Naaman.
0: Man, that's a powerful lineup right there. And even beyond that group that did the Pure Memphis Happy Hour, we also had Memphis represented at another venue of Americana Fest over at 3rd and Lindsley, where my friends Southern Avenue were over there shutting the stage down.
1: That's that real Memphis flavor right there. It's soul, it's grit, it's joyous, and it fits right into the Americana Fest vibe. But it also kind of stands out.
0: Exactly, JB. You'll hear plenty of that Memphis energy in this episode as we bring you highlights from the Pure Memphis Happy Hour. Coming up next on Bill Street Caravan, we've got the Stupid Reasons live at Americana Fest.

That was The Stupid Reasons at Americana Fest right here on Bill Street Caravan. Coming up next, we've got Black Cream live in Nashville at this year's Americana Fest.

That was Black Cream, live from Americana Fest in Nashville, Tennessee, right here on Bill Street Caravan. Next up, we've got Alexis Grace, live from Nashville, Tennessee, at Americana Fest.

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2: That's right, JB. And what a lineup of bands we have, man. Stupid Reasons, Black Cream, John Namath, Serena Wages, Alexis Grace, all true representations of good original Memphis music.
6: Well, you caught the atmosphere out there, and it wasn't just about the music. It was about the fans, the artists, the music industry insiders, all getting an opportunity to network together and talk about how you can be savvy no matter which part of the music industry you're playing a role in, whether you're a consumer, a producer, or support. You can get together and make sure that, you know, in a music city like Memphis or Nashville, everyone's on one accord and they're pushing things higher.
2: That's absolutely correct, JB. Of course, we all know as we're listening, the music is front and center. But between the sets, there's so much opportunity to connect. There's panels, there's workshops, industry mixers, even just hanging out in the lobby between sets, meeting other artists from different parts of Tennessee or wherever, man. It's all a part of Americana Fest. It's truly a networking opportunity as well as a performance showcase.
6: And that opportunity is also at the heart of the mission of Music Export Memphis, that helps artists from Memphis put together their tours, to get funding, to be able to travel, to get their merchandise together. That includes records. I mean, a big deal, a big innovation, making sure that independent artists have the opportunity to press up vinyl and get their music spread out faster. And, you know, this is all an initiative of a friend of ours, Elizabeth Kwan, who really tirelessly, along with her board, and many of her donors and supporters, help enrich this music community to make sure that the music doesn't just stay in Memphis, doesn't just stay on Bill Street, just doesn't stay in the garages or in the basement studios, that it is getting on the road so that people know that Memphis is not just a historic music city, not just a legacy music city. It's a music city of the future.
2: Exactly, JB. And in addition to all that, for the last 9 years, she's done the tireless work of making sure Memphis is represented at a Nashville Americana Fest.
6: Not just that, I mean, Folk Alliance International. We've traveled to a lot of different cities. I know that along with Kansas City and New Orleans and Montreal, she's taken some of these incredible showcases to some far corners of the soul sphere, I'll go ahead and call it that. I know she's got a lot more planned for a wide array of artists across several genres so that people can see Memphis isn't just about any type of one sound. We apply a certain aesthetic, a lexicon, a language, and a demeanor to anything that we do. And even with me as a DJ, she's helped me out to get me in front of some people so that I can tell that story on the mic and through my records.
2: Man, ditto here, JB. I'm a musician here in Memphis as well and have benefited directly from Elizabeth Kwan and Music Export Memphis's artist assisting initiatives, man. And I'll give you guys a little foreshadowing. She continues her artist development work and artist investment work with another event coming up later this year that we'll also be recording and broadcasting as an episode of Bill Street Caravan. It's called Tambourine Bash, but I've said too much. I'll let that sit for the next episode.
6: Well, absolutely. They're going to have an opportunity to listen to that Tambourine Bash and hear all those amazing collaborations as they come together as people in Memphis cross genres and really make a statement for our city. But right now, we've got some music to jump back into from Americana Fest as we put Memphis on the map in Nashville.
2: Let's hear more highlights from the Pure Memphis Happy Hour at Americana Fest in Nashville, Tennessee.

go. Growing up as a woman in the South is layered, I like to say. And I have a lot of fun writing about the idiosyncrasies of this culture.

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1: That was Serena Wages right here on Bill Street Caravan.
2: Hey, y'all, this is Thomas Cribbins from Bill Street Caravan. I am here with Elizabeth K. Wine, the Executive Director of Music Export Memphis. Hey, Elizabeth, how are you?
3: Hey, I'm good.
2: First of all, thank you for allowing Bill Street Caravan to be involved in Americana Fest.
3: Absolutely.
2: Pure Memphis Happy Hour.
3: Yes.
2: I tell you, this is fun.
3: It's a really fun party, yeah.
2: Thank you. We're representing Memphis very tough. We've got a lot of Memphis music acts. We've got a lot of Memphis food and beverages and other stuff, photo booths and more. But we're going to talk to Elizabeth kind of a little bit about the history of this relationship between Music Export Memphis and Americana Fest. This is, I believe, the ninth.
3: This is our ninth one, and it would be a decade if it weren't for COVID, given it having that year off. But we have been here since 2016.
2: Okay.
3: So this is the very first festival that we came to. Mm-hmm. Literally, the beginning of Music Export Memphis is Americana Fest. Mm-hmm. And we found so much success at that event, featuring our artists, but also really giving people that Memphis experience, like bringing the food, bringing the drink, bringing Jamie Harmon and his photo trailer, you know. What can we do to really give people a snapshot of Memphis? And, I mean, people literally line up before the doors open to come into this event every year. So it's become a favorite for folks, and we love coming back and giving our artists this opportunity on this stage.
2: Yeah.
3: We adore this space, and it's such a cool opportunity for us. It's an indoor-outdoor sort of vibe here. And, again, it's like we can really bring Memphis with us and show off everything and give the artists the best possible, you know, stage
2: That's
3: to be
2: great.
3: On. Yeah.
2: The music is great. There's a lot of great Memphis music, continuous, is back-to-back. And so talk about, aside from the Memphis music that we're bringing, what other opportunities are there? I noticed in the conference in one of the hotels, they had speakers out of town. They had panels going on.
3: Yeah. It's artists and industry education and professional development. So there's a whole, you know, suite of panels that are going on, speakers, keynotes, that kind of stuff. They actually do their own awards show, too. So Americana Fest has really grown even over the years that we've been coming. We're here right alongside, you know, other cities and frankly, countries and states that are coming and that are presenting their artists. But I will say, you know, there are so many more now that are doing it than when we started, right? It may be bold to say we were one of the first. I'm not sure about that. But when we started, there were only a handful of cities that were showing up and doing this and creating this space for their artists. And now you see a lot more. So, you know, it always feels good to be on the front end of something like that.
2: Well, thank you, Elizabeth. I won't hold you too long. Shout out to you. Shout out to Music Export Memphis, Americana Fest, the Pure Memphis Happy Hour. 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
4: 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I'm Marty Scarborough, KASU Program Director. 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

Hey, hey, and here we go again with a little something we call rhythm and grooves. Giving you all the good stuff from the 1950s and 1960s. Black hits and hidden treasures, 20 years of black music history crammed into one solid hour that I like to call the party, you know? My name is Lars Roberts, and this week our theme is all about 1967. That was before disco, in the middle of soul, and after doo-wop, and a little bit of blues into the mix. Every song in this week's playlist will have been recorded during, released during, or was a hit sometime during the calendar year 1967. And without further ado, or is that further ado, let's get the party going. Here is Syl Johnson out of Chicago, though I think he was born in Mississippi, and his daughter is an R&B artist in her own right, Selena Johnson. This is Syl Johnson from 1967. This is Different Strokes, and it's on Rhythm and Groove.

James Brown. I shouldn't have to tell you that. Let that funk sit there for a second. From 1967 and whew, wait a minute. Let me calm down for a second, because that was just some pure unadulterated original funk. James Brown from 1967. That was actually a two-sided monster. If you had the 45, you had part one and part two. I couldn't bring myself to cut it in half. I let the whole thing play. Cold Sweat. Right before that, we started the show off with Syl Johnson with Different Strokes. If you just tuned in, first of all, you missed some good funk going on. It's a show we call Rhythm and Grooves, giving you 20 years of black music history from the 1950s and 1960s. My name is Lars Roberts, and this week, it is all about 1967. Let's keep it going. Taking you to Detroit, Motown was the label. Well, actually, the label was Soul, which was a Motown subsidiary. Gladys Knight and the Pips out of Atlanta. The Pips came, the name came from a cousin of theirs who was a manager early in their career. From 1967, this is Everybody Needs Love, and it's on Rhythm and Groove.

0: having the natural ball with the party people. Solomon Burke from 1967. Solomon Burke passed away recently at the age of 70, right before a sold-out performance. In fact, he was still at the airport after landing and didn't make it out, didn't make it to that performance. But he was still going at it hard and strong up until the very end. Right before that, William Bell out of the Stax label in Memphis. Every day will be like a holiday. And right before that, Everybody Needs Love, Gladys Knight and the Pips, all in 1967. Let's keep it going. I'll take you to Chicago with the Mighty Mighty Dells. Here is their biggest hit from 1967. Ooh, I love you. And I do, because you listen to Rhythm and Grooves.
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0: And you just heard Etta James, I'd Rather Go Blind, Aretha Franklin, I Never Loved a Man the Way I Love You, and the Dells, Ooh, I Love You, all from 1967. We got the Twin Spin coming up right after this. Keep it where you got it.
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3: Coming up on the next Bluegrass Breakdown, we'll be back in 1986 when, among other things, Paul Simon's Graceland is released. Mark McGwire hits his first major league home run. The Oprah Winfrey Show premieres on national television. And the sounds of the Lonesome River Band, Lou Martin and Lori Lewis rock Bluegrass Land. 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
0: All right, it is the second half of the show. What's the show called? Rhythm and Grooves. Who am I? Lars Roberts. What do I do? Give you 20 years of black music history from the 1950s and 1960s every week. And at the halfway point, time for the Twin Spin. Start off with an original or early version of a song that most people know one way or another. Well, I say most people. People who are in the groove. And we followed that immediately with a remake, a cover version. Somebody else, or sometimes the same artist, redoing that song. The original, done in 1967, was a hit for Frankie Valli, who at one point was the lead singer of the Four Seasons. Italian group who had been at the top of the R&B charts many times in the early 1960s. Fast forward. Yes, fast forward from 1967 all the way to 1998. That's what, 31 years? Lauryn Hill of the Fugees, a hip-hop group. But she's more known for her singing than, I guess, let me take that back, because she's about as good as a rapper as she is a singer. But in 1998, she dropped her very much anticipated album, The Miseducation of Lauryn Hill. And this was a track on there. So here we go. Frankie Valli from 1967. Lauryn Hill from 1998. Their versions of Can't Take My Eyes Off You on Rhythm and Groove.

And there you have it. Frankie Valli from 1967, Lauryn Hill from 1998 with their two very different renditions of Can't Take My Eyes Off You. That was this week's Twin Spin. Let's go ahead and take it back to 1967 with the time we have left. Taking you back to Motown. Martha Reeves at one point was a secretary at Motown, and she grabbed some friends of hers and they started to do some background vocals backing Marvin Gaye for one on some of his early hits. Well, here they are doing their own thing. Martha Reeves and the Vandellas from 1967. Jimmy Mack on Rhythm and Groove.

The Temptations from 1967, featuring the late David Ruffin on lead. I Wish It Would Rain. Right before that, Rufus Thomas talking about that dance called The Sophisticated Sissy. And we started that set off with Martha Reeves and the Vandellas, talking about a fellow called Jimmy Mack. Excuse me, we still have a little time left. Let's go ahead and keep it going with an artist who called himself Soul Brother Number One and resented James Brown using that title. Joe Tex was his name, the late Joe Tex. Here's his biggest hit from 1967, Skinny Legs and All, and it's on Rhythm and Grooves.

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All right. Now you act like you're ashamed of the woman. Don't even want nobody to know she's yours. But that's all right.

0: skinny legs and all. That's right. Keep on walking, baby. Show you what I'm talking about. Listen to this. Now, who take the woman with the skinny legs? Stand right there, baby. I'm going to give you away in a minute. Come on, somebody, please take the lady with the skinny legs.
1: I don't know.
0: Now, y'all know the lady with skinny legs got to have somebody, too, now.
1: My own.
0: Will somebody please take the lady with the skinny legs, please?
2: Hey, Joe.
0: Yeah, Bobby.
2: How would you take
0: her? Shut up, fool. I don't want no one with no skinny legs. Look here. I thought about giving this woman a Clyde, but no. So I know the kind of women Clyde like. Well, Leroy will take her. Say, Leroy, you got her. Now, why you want to act like that man ain't yours? Just because he's walking with you with them raggedy clothes. Man just forgot to get his suit out the cleaners, that's all. All right. All right. You act like that man don't belong to you. Go on over there and kiss him and hold his hand. Say, you ain't gonna do what? That's all. You just walk on, mister.

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Yes, there is. Let's keep on walking.

0: And that will do it for this week's Rhythm and Grooves. You're listening to Booker T and the MGs with their remake of Groovin' from 1967. Before that, Joe Simon with My Special Prayer, The Supremes featuring Diana Ross, Reflections, and Joe Tech, Skinny Legs and All. My name is Lars Roberts. This is Rhythm and Grooves. Catch you next week, same time.
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1: KASU's own Harry Larry welcomes five musical acts to the Arkansas Roots stage at this year's Beatles at the Ridge Festival. The performers are the Jazz Buskers, Silver Wings, Delta Legends, the Spencer Brothers, and Jazz Blues Fusion. The music begins at 2 p.m. Saturday, September 19th at the stage at Beatles Park in downtown Walnut Ridge. There's no admission fee to enjoy jazz, blues, country, rock, and more at the Arkansas Roots stage.

Greetings, and welcome to Blues Where You Least Expect It. I'm your host, Jim, the Generator Man Drennan. There are many ways that I find new music for my show. The interweb is at the top of the list. But just remember, if you stray to the dark side of the web, you'll get the blues where you least expect it. As I'm searching a show idea, I sometimes get distracted from my original train of thought and find something completely different. Take our first group, Savage Resurrection. I was working on a group to solo show when I came across these guys. Here's Savage Resurrection with Fox is Sick.

That was Savage Resurrection with Fox is Sick. I listen to psychedelicradio.com, and they play a lot of groups I never heard the first time around. Thankfully for the interweb and my music collection, things are just a little fuzzy. They played our next group, and my ears zoned in on a blues riff. I missed the song, but remembered their name. Here's the Sacred Mushrooms with All Good Things Must Have an End.

That was the sacred mushroom with all good things must have an end. There are times I just feel lucky. I use a search engine and type in a couple of keywords and see what it brings up. Most of the time, I get a lot of blues references that do not fit the parameters of my show. But if I go deep enough, sometimes 60 pages deep, I find that one gem. Such was the case of our next group. Here's Om with Mississippi Mud.

That was Om with Mississippi Mud. I'm your host, Jim, the Generator Mandarinin, and you're listening to Blues Where You Least Expect It. Then there are times that while fleshing out a show, I come across a song that, while it doesn't fit the theme, is a great example that I reserve for later. Such is the case with our next group. I was actually writing a country show when I found this. They would better fit a show about groups that just bubbled under the surface. Here's Country Weather with The Yardbirds, New York City Blues.

That was Country Weather with New York City Blues. This next song comes from a group of guitar players, Henry Kaiser, Steve Kimrock, Harvey Mandel, and Freddie Roulette. It was a symposium on just what constitutes psychedelic guitar playing. A common ground throughout is found in modal structures, as their open-ended possibilities having long been a foundation for psychedelic players the world over. Here's Psychedelic Guitar Circus with She Caught the Katie.

That was Psychedelic Guitar Circus with She Caught the Katie. When I heard our next group, CAC, I was intrigued. With a name like CAC, you have to sound good. CAC was another one of those groups that were at the beginning of the Summer of Love and the San Francisco sound, but for whatever reason, didn't quite make it. As I listened to them, I couldn't help but see a lot of influences from other groups that did make a name for themselves. This song should have got more attention. Here's CAC with Lonely People Blues.

That was CAC with Lonely People Blues. I'm your host, Jim the Generator Mandarinin, and you're listening to Blues Where You Least Expect It. There's no telling what the interweb will turn up next, so stay tuned.

0: This is KASU Jonesboro. I'm Program Director Marty Scarborough. 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
0: September 28th is KASU's next Bluegrass Monday, featuring chart-topping Pine Castle Records recording artist, the Edgar Loudermilk Band.
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0: The concert is September 28th at 7 o'clock at the Collins Theater in downtown Perigold, presented with support from the Posey Peddler and Holiday Inn Express of Perigold.

Greetings, and welcome back to Blues Where You Least Expect It. I'm your host, Jim, the Generator Man Drennan. It's late. I'm on page 97 of the interweb. My ceiling fan is making all kinds of racket that I no longer hear. I've just about given up when I hit the next button and get the blues where you least expect it. I often come across songs that don't fit the time allotted and save it for another show. Such was the case of our next group. The search was for Northern European bands. Stone the Crows formed in 1969 in Glasgow. They got their name from Led Zeppelin's manager, Peter Grant. Here's Stone the Crows with Penicillin Blues.

my leg up against the wall. I promise not to scream or wriggle.

The Charlatans are one of those near misses in music history. In June 1965, the Charlatans began an extended residency at the Red Dog Saloon in Virginia City, Nevada, just across the border from Northern California. The poster for their shows, known as The Seed, is almost certainly the first psychedelic concert poster. Here's the Charlatans with 3220 Blues.

The Serpent Power released only one album. Their self-titled LP is a good example of the ways in which the San Francisco sound had coalesced into a recognizable trend by 1967. Music set to beat poetry, a combination of bluesy rockers and wispy folk-influenced tunes with male and female harmonies. Here's Serpent Power with Nobody Blues.

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I'm your host, Jim the Generator Mandrinan, and you're listening to Blues Where You Least Expect It. Once I find a song that fits my show out of the blue, I start to dig a lot deeper. Such is the case of The Sacred Mushroom. I found this next song, a blues boogie rendering of Mean Old World, which might easily be mistaken for an obscure version by a mid-60s lineup of John Mayall and the Blues Breakers. Here's The Sacred Mushroom with Mean Old World.

I had typed in Strange Blues into a search engine and came across Wingy Man One. He was featured with Louis Prima on a song called Strange Blues. Not being content to just a feature slot, I dug a little deeper and found he had played with a veritable who's who during his day. Here's Wingy Man One with Downright Disgusted Blues.

I finally returned to Savage Resurrection. From their name, you would think they're a thrash metal band. Their only album, Mind a Psychedelic Sound, that was not as heavy and metallic as Blue Cheer, but at the same time more garagey in feel than that of the average Bay Area psychedelic band. Here's Savage Resurrection with Appeal to the Happy.

Well, that about wraps it up for now. There's no telling where I'll go next time. I'm your host, Jim, the Generator Mandarin, and you've been listening to Blues Where You Least Expect It.

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1: 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Okay now, here's Striding the Blast with 10,000 Words, followed by Yarn singing Don't Break My Heart Again.
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0: 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I'm KASU Station Manager Mark Smith. 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
1: 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And director Paul Greengrass's new film, The Uprising, takes us to 1381, when the peasants of England revolted against the king. 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

All right now, that's Stackabone singing Live Like Louise and Far Away From Here. Both Stackabones and Yarn played the same show, recorded live at 118 North in Wayne, Pennsylvania on May 5th, 2024. 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I'm Harry Lurie, host of Something Blue. Thanks to the Live Music Archive at archive.org for hosting the concerts we're hearing tonight. There's no music like live music, and concert recordings are the next best thing. Closing the show, here's Yarn singing Sioux City Gypsy and Wake Up. Until next time, this is Harry Lurie reminding you once again, blues is the mainstream.

Siz halen ayırmayın. Sağ olun.

so that the people that aren't here can hear us, because that's who I'm talking to. Y'all are here, and it's Sunday night. Y'all got the hell out and did something with your evening. Thank you so much.

Section, have a little fun. What do you say? Come on, boy.

0: 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Arkansas roots, down-home harmonies, something blue, music from the aisle, 6 degrees of the Delta, Hand Crank Radio, and Mr. Rogers Rock Collection are just a few of our original music offerings. I'm KASU Station Manager Mark Smith. 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

From the new music capital of the American South, this is Smokestack Lightning. Hi, everyone. I'm Rob McKinney, your host leading into a radio show chock full of the absolute best blues in the world. Coming to you from the renowned I Lack a Nickel production studios in Orlando, Florida, we thank you for joining us. I'm going to start the show off with a Smokestack Lightning mini concert, one full hour of live music. And then Paul Noonan's going to take over with his ever-so-popular finds from our I Lack a Nickel music vaults. I promise you, this show will be nothing but a funky good time, and it don't get bluesier than this. So let's get this show on the road with George Thorogood and the Destroyers. This is an American band that has been generating rock and blues power for over 50 years. His record Baddest Show on Earth, Greatest Hits Live, has all the hits you would ever want to hear from George, including his version of a combined two John Lee Hooker tunes, House Rent Blues, and One Bourbon, One Scotch, and One Beer on Smokestack Lightning.

How about this time? I'm plenty high. Drinking for 8 hours and roses will get anybody high. You know when your tongue is getting dry, baby? You're plenty high. I look on down the bar. Ain't nobody left in the bar but me and the Destroyers now. Everybody else went home because the band wasn't any good. Sitting at the bar drinking bourbon, scotch, and Budweiser beer. Checking out the chicks. Listening to the Nighthawks on the jukebox. I call my bartender down the end of the bar. I look, man, come on down here. Got down there at the end of the bar. I said, what you want this time, man? I said, what time is it? He said,

Stevie Hawkins and Big Boss Man from his Georgia Jam concert album. The fun thing about this record is that each track has Stevie Hawkins playing with various musicians, and the differing lineups makes each track really interesting and unique. There are live albums that simply serve as a document of a concert, and then there are live albums that capture the band so much that you just think you were there. Live at the Hotel Cecil by Danish blues rock band Thorbjørn Risager and the Black Tornado firmly belongs in that latter category. Recorded during the band's sold-out performances at Copenhagen's historic Hotel Cecil in November of 2025, here's the guys with Over the Hill on Smokestack Lightning.

0: On a record that clocks in at nearly 100 minutes and 18 tracks, Thorborn Risinger and the Black Tornado deliver some hard-driving blues, soulful ballads, and infectious grooves, just like on the tune Over the Hill, which we just heard. It's break time. The Smokestack Lightning mini concert will return right after this.
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0: You're tuned in to Smokestack Lightning, where we say that music is like candy. You savor the sweet stuff and throw away the wrappers. I'm your host, Rob McKitty. It's the Smokestack Lightning mini concert. And two-time Juno Award nominee Samantha Martin and her 12-piece band Delta Sugar have released their new in-concert album titled A Beautiful Buzz. The album captures the band during their Love Is All Around tour across Western Canada in 2022, and they did it with Samantha Martin being 6 months pregnant. Doing it live, this is All Night Long.

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1: This is Curtis Salgado, and you're listening to the best blues in the world. That's right, Smokestack Lightning, who is as hip as they get.

0: Two-time Blues Music Award winner for B.B. King Entertainer of the Year, that's Curtis Salgado, off his Legacy Rewind Live in 25 album. Salgado has a way of just keeping the audience in the palm of his hand, and it was no exception when he recorded this live record at the Triple Door in Seattle, Washington. Carlos Moreno, who goes by the stage name Kid Carlos, and his band hail from Seville in southern Spain. From their in-concert release, Live at Ruta 66, with the lovely Chaco Jones on vocals, this is Come When I Call on Smokestack Lightning.
1: I

0: Kid Carlos Band and Come When I Call from their Live at Ruta 66 album. We are playing all brand new live music in this set, and we'll be right back in just a minute, but it'll be a short minute right here on Smokestack Lightning.
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0: You're listening to Smokestack Lightning, music that allows you to legally sing and cry in public with your headphones on. I'm Rob McKinney, your master of sing-a-monies. Dave Scott and his band Easy Money recorded a 12-track live album at a place called The Hideaway in Mackinac, Illinois, back in 1997, which they have now released as an album called Live at the Hideaway. Dave says it's exactly as they played. No second takes, no studio tricks added, just a jamming band, a packed bar, a lot of beer, and one of the best nights none of them remember. Doing a bluesy version of Billy Preston's Will It Go Round in Circles, here's Dave Scott.

0: me they don't make them anymore. Just don't tell me you have to get back.
1: Roger Hurricane Wilson has been teaching guitar lessons to beginners and advanced players alike for over 40 years. Along with that, he's put out over 30 CDs. From his latest, Live at Hobson Hospitality, that was I'll Have to Get Back With You. Dana Fuchs was born in New Jersey, but raised right up the road from our studios here in Florida. She got her big break when she played the role of Sadie in the 2007 Beatles film Across the Universe. Her new in-concert record is Blundstone, live in Denmark. And this is the smoky Blue Mist Road. Dana Fuchs on Smokestack Lightning.

She's the pride of Wildwood, Florida, Dana Fuchs and the swampy Blue Mist Road. Dana wraps up our live music for this show. Paul Newnham has been hanging out in the Ilac & Nichols Studio B for blues, and he has the CD players, the turntables, and his digital music streamer all fired up. We will see what he has in store for us after the top of the hour. Hang out with Paul right here on Smokestack Lightning.

0: This is KASU Jonesboro. I'm Marty Scarborough, KASU Program Director. Thank you for making KASU a part of your life. 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
1: KASU's own Harry Larry welcomes five musical acts to the Arkansas Roots stage at this year's Beatles at the Ridge Festival. The performers are the Jazz Buskers, Silver Wings, Delta Legends, the Spencer Brothers, and Jazz Blues Fusion. The music begins at 2 p.m. Saturday, September 19th at the stage at Beatles Park in downtown Walnut Ridge. There's no admission fee to enjoy jazz, blues, country, rock, and more at the Arkansas Roots stage.
2: 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Can't

We've got some rhythm and blues that will move your shoes. This is Smokestack Lightning, and I'm your host, Paul Noonan. Glad you're here. Boo Boo Davis has an excellent best of collection out entitled One Chord Blues. Let's hear Boo Boo doing Don't Wait Too Late on Smokestack Lightning.

Brad Wilson is a California guitar slinger who plays high-octane blues rock, performing over 100 shows a year. From the album Power Blues Guitar Live, we heard All Kinds of a Fool. Arby Stone is out of Nashville, Tennessee, and plays a roots style of blues that sort of sounds old and new all at the same time. From the self-produced album, Some Call It Freedom, Some Call It the Blues, this is the Hill Country Stomp on Smokestack Lightning.

0: Tommy Castro spent several years with Blind Pig Records between 1995 and 2000, and he turned out an amazing collection of music, including the album Can't Keep a Good Man Down. From that, I grabbed You Gotta Do What You Gotta Do. We'll take a mini break right here and be back in a minute or so with four blues CDs pulled directly from my own personal music collection. Don't move a muscle, and I'll share them with you right after this on Smokestack Lightning.
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0: It is said that a painter paints pictures on canvas, but musicians paint their pictures on silence. True words indeed. This is Smokestack Lightning Blues Radio, and I'm your host, Paul Noonan. Australian native Annie Piper began playing electric guitar when she was just 12 years old, but didn't really become a devoted musician until she got her first bass at the ripe old age of 14. She now resides in Oregon, and from her record titled More Guitars Than Friends, she sings about what's for breakfast when you rent a beach party house, cold pizza, and warm beer.

Hey, everybody, this is Dudley Taft, and from the new music capital of the American South, you're listening to Smokestack Lightning. So fire this one up.

The band is called Riff Riders, and they are out of Erie, Pennsylvania. I love the voice of frontwoman Amy Schallenberger, who is simply known as Shally to her friends and fans. Their album is Hit the Road, and we heard Bounce Back. JD and the Straight Shot is a band based in New York City. Their founder and frontman is James Dolan, who serves as executive chairman of the Madison Square Garden Company, owner of the New York Knicks and New York Rangers. So how does James Dolan find the time to be a blues man on the side? Well, honestly, I don't have a freaking clue. But from the band's album Ballyhoo, this is Under the Hood on Smokestack Lightning.

0: You don't hear a lot of classic Piedmont blues these days, but that doesn't deter Dave Musket. His smooth finger style of guitar picking is refreshing. His album, Live at the Slippery Noodle Inn, is just a cool alternative when the mood for some unplugged music strikes you. We heard She Can't Give Me the Blues. When we come back, it's time for me to take my hands off the wheel and let you drive. So we've got some blues by request right after this on Smokestack Lightning.
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0: Welcome back, my friends, to the show that never ends. This is Smokestack Lightning, getting it right each and every night from Orlando, Florida, the new music capital of the American South. And I'm Paul Newnham, your host. 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Most of the requests we get are for a favorite artist, and the fans usually leave the song up to us. One of the undisputed blues hotbeds of these United States is Austin, Texas, of course, and W.C. Clark was the king of the Austin blues scene right up until his passing in 2024. Curly from Austin asked us to play W.C. Clark's Let It Rain. Here you go, Curly.

steady rolling Bob Margolin was lead guitarist in Muddy Waters Band from 1973 up to 1980, performing with Muddy and the band in the great documentary film The Last Waltz. Jimmy D requested the Willie Dixon classic The Same Thing from Bob's 1995 solo album My Blues and My Guitar. Billy Boy wrote, saying the album recorded live by the British blues rock band 10 years after was one of his favorites. Now, I like it because the record was recorded over four nights in Amsterdam, Rotterdam, Frankfurt, and Wee Wee Paradis with the Rolling Stones' Mole recording truck, and it contains no overdubs or additives. This is Slow Blues in C on your home for the best blues anywhere, Smokestack Lightning.

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Send us a song or artist you want to hear. We'll get it on the air as soon as we can. We'll be back after the top of the hour with more of the best blues in the universe, so don't wander off. Smokestack Lightning will be right back.

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I'm Program Director Marty Scarborough. 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

0: 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KASU's next Bluegrass Monday is September 28th with the Edgar Loudermilk Band.
1: I've got this blue feeling to what I had before. 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
0: Two-time Bluegrass Bassist of the Year, Edgar Loudermilk and his band will perform September 28th at 7 at the Collins Theater in Perigold. 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

This is Smokestack Lightning, and we've got Fat Fat Funk, some Blistering Blues, and Lowdown Grooves all whipped up together in a soul stew, sure to cure what ails you. This is your host, Paul Newman, inviting you to sit back and enjoy the best blues on the planet. Starting off with Ms. Jody and one of her best albums yet on the Echo label. The CD is I Got the Feeling, and this is You Got to Leave Me, Baby, on Smokestack Lightning.

The Night Owls are a 10-member band out of Austin, Texas. The sound is classic soul and R&B all the way. From their Royal Sessions CD, you heard Don't Want to Leave You. Eli Paperboy Reed joined together with the Spanish soul group The Pepper Potts to produce the extended-play compact disc single Time and Place in 2012. The package includes a DVD that documents the recording session, and I'll tell you, it's a treasure. This is the title track.

0: That was The Truth featuring Cat Rhodes. The album title is Knee Deep in the Blues, and you heard I Can't Stand the Rain. We'll be back soon, so don't run off, Lightning fans.
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0: This is Smokestack Lightning, dishing up plenty of joy on the air everywhere. We are the broadcasting and webcasting service of Iolacanuckle Productions in Orlando, Florida, the new music capital of the American South. My name is Paul Noonan. Jason Vivoni and the Billy Bats are out of the blues hotbed of Kansas City. Their release was The Avenue, and our favorite track was Calendar.

Here are two artists who also stay pretty close to the traditional side of the street. This is Michael Doucette with Tom Rigney and Chasing the Devil from Cajun Fandango on Smokestack Lightning.

0: That was Michael Doucette with Tom Rigney and Chasing the Devil on Smokestack Lightning. We'll be right back.
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2: I want to tell y'all something. I was born in the country. I was raised in town. I can natural bone shake it from my hips on down.

This is Smokestack Lightning, and we've got blues hits coming down all around from Orlando, Florida, the new music capital of the American South. I'm Paul Noonan. Lucinda Williams is not a prolific artist, but her recording career goes all the way back to 1978. She only releases new albums when she has enough quality material, and as one of the industry's best songwriters, there's rarely a shortage of good songs. The Ghosts of Highway 20, it's on her own Highway 20 Records label, and contains this captivating track, Doors...

2014, Blind Dog Smokin' was nominated for a Grammy Award for a CD-DVD combination they released with their longtime soulmate, Bobby Rush. And you heard Pimp Shoes. Fantastic Negrito is an artist who has lived a life of hard knocks. He is the kind of artist you might expect to be singing the blues, but rarely does. One look at his resume, and you might expect rap or hip-hop, but that doesn't tell the story either. The fact is, Fantastic Negrito is one of a kind. And this, my friends, is an honest man.

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2: Oh, no troubles around that bend. Lonesome River, oh,
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From the new music capital of the American South, Orlando, Florida, this is the best of Smokestack Lightning, and I'm your host, Paul Noonan. Over the last four decades, the Smokestack team has accumulated a digital blues music library second to none. We have selected only the very best music from our collection, and we are bringing it to you as the best of Smokestack Lightning. It's one full hour of high-powered blues that will keep your hips shimmying and your toes tapping. Up first tonight is a modern song with the underpinnings of a great soul classic that dates all the way back to 1969. Let a Woman Be a Woman, Let a Man Be a Man by Dyke and the Blazers. The modern version of the song retains the catchy instrumental arrangement of the original soul classic but adds totally new lyrics. From Heavy, this is How You Like Me Now on the best of Smokestack Lightning.

Eddie Kirkland was known as the Gypsy of the Blues for his rigorous touring schedules. He played and toured with John Lee Hooker from 1949 to 1962. Then he launched his own solo career, recording for a multitude of labels, most notably Volt Records, under the stage name Eddie Kirk. One of his best recordings was the Blue Suit release, Democrat Blues, in 2004. You heard Must Have Done Something Wrong. Pat Benatar joined up with everybody's favorite house band, Room Full of Blues, and her husband, guitarist Neil Giraldo, in 1991 for a blockbuster album entitled True Love. This is The Good Life on the Best of Smokestack Lightning.

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0: If you keep up with the Blues, then you know that Sue Foley and Peter Karp are a quote-unquote thing. The romance, of course, has led to a couple of joint recordings, the best of which is Beyond the Crossroads. You heard the Analyzing Blues. Now, give us a couple of minutes to dig our way to the far back parts of the vault here at the I Like a Nickel Studio. This time, we're working on the decade of the 1950s. Stay tuned. We will be right back on the best of Smokestack Lightning.
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0: This is the best of Smokestack Lightning, laying down some of that crazy sound from way down south in Dixie, Orlando, Florida. I'm your host, Paul Noonan, and it's time for our weekly Blast from the Past as we dig deep into the vaults for some of the best blues ever recorded. The decade of the 1950s saw the blues and R&B morph into rock and roll. Artists like Ike Turner, Big Mama Thornton, and Ruth Brown put a new twist on the blues, and the music would never be the same again. Some classic blues songs like Willie Dixon's The Seventh Son were a perfect fit for the new music and were covered over and over by a whole new generation of artists. Here's Willie's original version from 1955, done in the traditional blues style by none other than Willie Maybon on the best of Smokestack Lightning.

One artist, more than any other, T-Bone Walker, bridged the gap instrumentally between the blues and rock and roll. His instrument was the electric guitar, a relatively new invention at the time, and young artists everywhere were clamoring to learn to play it the way T-Bone played it. From the Atlantic Records album T-Bone Blues, you heard Two Bones and a Pick from 1956. Bill Doggett's hit R&B anthem Honky Tonk Parts 1 and 2 hit jukeboxes everywhere in 1957. It was blues, R&B, and rock, all rolled up into one tightly woven number that just made you want to shuffle your feet.

0: Elmore James was a standard bearer for the blues throughout the 1950s. From the history of Elmore James on the Phoenix 12-inch vinyl disc, you heard Sunnyland Train. We'll be back right after this.
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0: Hey, Mule, let's go see if we got a little mailbox money down there at the end of the road. Give me a ride.
1: I'm your host, Paul Noonan, bringing you nothing but the biggest hits in the blues from all around the world. It's all killer and no filler on the best of Smokestack Lightning. Sidewalk Caesars was the second release by the popular hybrid blues ensemble known as Scrap-O-Matic. Spotlighting lead singer Mike Madison and award-winning songwriter Paul Olson, this album combines the creative elements that have made this band a popular act at clubs, festivals, and universities nationwide. This is Killing Yourself on Purpose on Smokestack Lightning.

He's real, he's raw, he's soulful, and he's fun. Brian Husky Burnett has been singing those low-down dirty blues most of his life, and with two albums out, a single just released, and tours already booked, we at Smokestack Lightning predict this is going to be the summer of Husky. From the CD Tales from East End Boulevard, you heard Beat and Low Down. Eric Clapton's CD From the Cradle in 1994, I can't believe it's been that long since it came out. It was not a critical success, but it was a huge success for bluesmen and women everywhere. Clapton put the mainstream blues on the map. It's just as simple as that. This is I'm Tore Down on the best of Smokestack Lightning.

From the Justice Records album, Standing on the Bank, you heard The Laundromat Blues. Before we close the show tonight, let me urge all the listeners who are out and about listening to Smokestack Lightning, and thanks so much for doing that. 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On behalf of Rob McKinney and the entire Lightning team, I'm Paul Noonan wishing you good times, good luck, good loving, and most of all, good blues on Smokestack Lightning. Hope we see all of you again next week.

0: This is KASU Jonesboro. I'm Marty Scarborough, KASU Program Director. 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
1: You must be the dream I've been dreaming of. 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
0: Don't miss the show September 28th at 7 o'clock at the Collins Theater in Paragould, presented with support from Kiss the Cook and Gardner Milner Law Firm.

0: Hi, I'm T.O. Crivens.
1: And I'm Jarrett J.B. Boyd. This week on Bill Street Caravan, we're up the road in Nashville for Americana Fest, where Memphis has made its presence felt for nearly a decade, thanks to the work of Music Export Memphis.
0: That's all coming up right now on Bill Street Caravan.

0: Hey, JB.
1: My guy, T.O., what's going on?
0: Man, all is well. Americana Fest is always an incredible week, man. Thousands of artists, fans, and industry folks from all over the world attend. But it's been especially exciting to see how Memphis has carved out a real place in the mix over the last 9 years.
1: Yeah, that's the truth, T.O., and a big reason for that is Music Export Memphis. Every year, they bring Memphis artists to the festival stage through Pure Memphis, a happy hour event. It's become one of those can't-miss moments at Americana Fest.
0: And it's more than just a showcase. It's also about building bridges between Memphis and Nashville, strengthening our connection and reminding folks that Memphis isn't just about history. We're making music right now that deserves to be heard on a national stage.
1: Absolutely, I totally agree. Americana Fest is the perfect setting for that, too. I've been a couple years myself. It's roots music, it's tradition, it's innovation, and it's about Memphis showing up with all that in one package. This year, that package includes a few Memphis acts that people should get familiar with. The Stupid Reasons, Black Cream, Alexis Grace, Serena Wages, and John Naaman.
0: Man, that's a powerful lineup right there. And even beyond that group that did the Pure Memphis Happy Hour, we also had Memphis represented at another venue of Americana Fest over at 3rd and Lindsley, where my friends Southern Avenue were over there shutting the stage down.
1: That's that real Memphis flavor right there. It's soul, it's grit, it's joyous, and it fits right into the Americana Fest vibe. But it also kind of stands out.
0: Exactly, JB. You'll hear plenty of that Memphis energy in this episode as we bring you highlights from the Pure Memphis Happy Hour. Coming up next on Bill Street Caravan, we've got the Stupid Reasons live at Americana Fest.

That was the Stupid Reasons at Americana Fest right here on Bill Street Caravan. Coming up next, we've got Black Cream live in Nashville at this year's Americana Fest.

That was Black Cream live from Americana Fest in Nashville, Tennessee, right here on Bill Street Caravan. Next up, we've got Alexis Grace live from Nashville, Tennessee at Americana Fest.

0: Thank you so much, you guys.
1: Thank you.
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2: That's right, JB. And what a lineup of bands we have, man. Stupid Reasons, Black Cream, John Namath, Serena Wages, Alexis Grace, all true representations of good original Memphis music.
6: Well, you caught the atmosphere out there, and it wasn't just about the music. It was about the fans, the artists, the music industry insiders, all getting an opportunity to network together and talk about how you can be savvy no matter which part of the music industry you're playing a role in. Whether you're a consumer, a producer, or support, you can get together and make sure that, you know, in a music city like Memphis or Nashville, everyone's on one accord and they're pushing things higher.
2: That's absolutely correct, JB. Of course, we all know as we're listening, the music is front and center. But between the sets, there's so much opportunity to connect. There's panels, there's workshops, industry mixers, even just hanging out in the lobby between sets, meeting other artists from different parts of Tennessee or wherever, man. It's all a part of Americana Fest. It's truly a networking opportunity as well as a performance showcase.
6: And that opportunity is also at the heart of the mission of Music Export Memphis, that helps artists from Memphis put together their tours, to get funding, to be able to travel, to get their merchandise together. That includes records. I mean, a big deal, a big innovation, making sure that independent artists have the opportunity to press up vinyl and get their music spread out faster. And, you know, this is all an initiative of a friend of ours, Elizabeth Kwan, who really tirelessly, along with her board, and many of her donors and supporters, help enrich this music community to make sure that the music doesn't just stay in Memphis, doesn't just stay on Bill Street, just doesn't stay in the garages or in the basement studios, that it is getting on the road so that people know that Memphis is not just a historic music city, not just a legacy music city. It's a music city of the future.
2: Exactly, JB. And in addition to all that, for the last 9 years, she's done the tireless work of making sure Memphis is represented at a Nashville Americana Fest.
6: Not just that, I mean, Folk Alliance International. We've traveled to a lot of different cities. I know that along with Kansas City and New Orleans and Montreal, she's taken some of these incredible showcases to some far corners of the soul sphere, I'll go ahead and call it that. I know that she's got a lot more planned for a wide array of artists across several genres so that people can see Memphis isn't just about any type of one sound. We apply a certain aesthetic, a lexicon, a language, and a demeanor to anything that we do. And even with me as a DJ, she's helped me out to get me in front of some people so that I can tell that story on the mic and through my records.
2: Man, ditto here, JB. I'm a musician here in Memphis as well and have benefited directly from Elizabeth Kwan and Music Export Memphis's artist assisting initiatives, man. And I'll give you guys a little foreshadowing. She continues her artist development work and artist investment work with another event coming up later this year that we'll also be recording and broadcasting as an episode of Bill Street Caravan. It's called Tambourine Bash, but I've said too much. I'll let that sit for the next episode.
6: Well, absolutely. They're going to have an opportunity to listen to that Tambourine Bash and hear all those amazing collaborations as they come together as people in Memphis cross genres and really make a statement for our city. But right now, we've got some music to jump back into from Americana Fest as we put Memphis on the map in Nashville.
2: Let's hear more highlights from the Pure Memphis Happy Hour at Americana Fest in Nashville, Tennessee.

few months ago. Growing up as a woman in the South is layered, I like to say. And I have a lot of fun writing about the idiosyncrasies of this culture.

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1: That was Serena Wages right here on Bill Street Caravan.
2: Hey, y'all. This is Thomas Cribbins from Bill Street Caravan. I am here with Elizabeth K. Wine, the Executive Director of Music Export Memphis. Hey, Elizabeth, how are you?
3: Hey, I'm good.
2: First of all, thank you for allowing Bill Street Caravan to be involved in Americana Fest.
3: Absolutely.
2: Here at Memphis Happy Hour.
3: Yes.
2: And I tell you, this is fun, fun, fun.
3: It's a really fun party. Yeah.
2: Thank you. We're representing Memphis very tough. We've got a lot of Memphis music acts. We've got a lot of Memphis food and beverages and other stuff, photo booths and more. But we're going to talk to Elizabeth kind of a little bit about the history of this relationship between Music Export Memphis and Americana Fest. This is, I believe, the ninth.
3: This is our ninth one, and it would be a decade if it weren't for COVID, given it having that year off. But we have been here since 2016.
2: Okay.
3: So this is the very first festival that we came to. Mm-hmm. Literally, the beginning of Music Export Memphis is Americana Fest. Mm-hmm. And we found so much success at that event, featuring our artists, but also really giving people that Memphis experience, like bringing the food, bringing the drink, bringing Jamie Harmon and his photo trailer, you know. What can we do to really give people a snapshot of Memphis? And, I mean, people literally line up before the doors open to come into this event every year. So it's become a favorite for folks, and we love coming back and giving our artists this opportunity on this stage.
2: Yep.
3: We adore this space, and it's such a cool opportunity for us. It's an indoor-outdoor sort of vibe here. And, again, it's like we can really bring Memphis with us and show off everything and give the artists the best possible, you know, stage to be on. Yeah.
2: The music is great. There's a lot of great Memphis music. Continuous is back-to-back. And so talk about, aside from the Memphis music that we're bringing, what other opportunities are there? I noticed in the conference in one of the hotels, they had speakers out of town. They had panels going on.
3: Yeah. It's artists and industry education and professional development. So there's a whole, you know, suite of panels that are going on, speakers, keynotes, that kind of stuff. They actually do their own awards show, too. So Americana Fest has really grown even over the years that we've been coming. We're here right alongside, you know, other cities and frankly, countries and states that are coming and that are presenting their artists. But I will say, you know, there are so many more now that are doing it than when we started, right? It may be bold to say we were one of the first. I'm not sure about that. But when we started, there were only a handful of cities that were showing up and doing this and creating this space for their artists. And now you see a lot more. So, you know, it always feels good to be on the front end of something like that.
2: Well, thank you, Elizabeth. I won't hold you too long. Shout out to you. Shout out to Music Export Memphis, Americana Fest, the Pure Memphis Happy Hour. This is Thomas Cribbins again from Bill Street Caravan.
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3: John Namath!

played today. Oh, my goodness. Memphis is hot and cooking, baby. We got the shit. Yeah. All right, ladies and gentlemen. There's a little story I want to tell you.

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1: This is Britain's Vita Guitar Quartet performing the English Dances by Sir Malcolm Arnold. I'm Tony Morris. Join me for this week's edition of Classical Guitar Alive as we hear this and Bach's Italian Concerto, French Baroque music by Lully, and music by Paganini and Castelnuovo Tedesco. 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
0: 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I'm KASU Station Manager Mark Smith. 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

And hey, it's me again, Mike Lester, and this is Hand Crank Radio, our weekly look at music off the beaten path, handmade music for hard-hit folks. Got a big old box full of music, an hour to fill, and the playlist, well, the artist anyway, are up on Facebook. And going to start off here with a CD a fellow was kind enough to send me, Dylan Harris.

and his band Good Company up in Wisconsin. And I looked, he's got an album here of some great covers. But I played it through, and I discovered that the one song that I liked absolutely the best was his own original tune called Small Steps. Here's Dylan Harris.

The Beatles there, of course, with Good Day Sunshine, some good summery music. Start off with new music from Dylan Harris, and we heard Small Steps from his album Have Another. We heard Lyle Lovett from his album Step Inside This House, and we heard the Walter Hyatt tune I'll Come Knocking. And Billy Joel from his very Beatlesque album, The Nylon Curtain. Some say it was inspired by the recent death of John Lennon. At that time, we heard She's Always Right on Time before Good Day Sunshine. Well, speaking of sunshine and summery music, how about one from the Allman Brothers? Here's Blue Sky.

0: 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I'm KASU Station Manager Mark Smith. 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

J.J. Cale from Tulsa, Oklahoma, and Magnolia. Kicking off second half hour of Hand Crank Radio. Close out the first half with the Allman Brothers Band, Blue Skies, with Dickie Betts on the vocal. We heard from the album Western Stars, Bruce Springsteen with There Goes My Miracle, and Joan Shelley from up in Louisville, Kentucky. We heard Home from her album The Spur. Well, here's one from the Dixie Chicks. Let's play Wide Open Spaces.

0: Rodney Crowell from the Chicago Sessions, Loving You is the Only Way to Fly. Long set there. We start off with the Dixie Chicks and Wide Open Spaces. We heard Linda Stoffel from over in Douglas County, Missouri, with her version of a Dillard's song, There's a Time. Heard Van Colvert up in Howell County, Missouri, with Lily of the West. And the Flatlanders, a whole bunch of guys from Lubbock, Texas. We heard the South Wind of Summer. Before Rodney Crowell from down around Houston, Texas. Well, we've done a little tour. You've been listening to Hand Crank Radio. I'm Mike Lester. We do the program each week here at KASU. And I think we'll go out here with one from some guys over around Springfield, Missouri. And a seasonal favorite here. A song called 12-inch, 3-speed, oscillating fan. See you next time, and stay cool.
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0: This is KASU Jonesboro. I'm Marty Scarborough, KASU Program Director. 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
2: This is Britain's Vita Guitar Quartet performing the English Dances by Sir Malcolm Arnold. I'm Tony Morris. 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

There isn't much from the composer Pierre de Monchicourt recorded. That happens to be one of his secular songs. Let's see, A Long Time My Heart Has Been Languishing. However, you might remember 30 years ago, there was a recording made in Ghent with Paul von Neville and the Huelgas Ensemble. It featured a young singer named Stephen McLeod. We've heard him with his ensemble, Le Angeli of Geneva, the Angels of Geneva, doing music of Josquin. He decided, though, to ask Paul von Neville, since that recording is out of print and impossible to find, can he re-record the disc in its entirety and even reproduce Paul von Neville's liner notes? Paul von Neville said, sure. And we have the results in our hands this week. Right here on Millennium of Music, I'm Robert Aubrey Davis. Well, the primary work on this amazing recording back in 1996 and this brand new one is the Mass for the Feast of the Pentecost, the Missa Veni Sancte Spiritus. There are a number of the sacred motets of Monchicourt. Monchicourt himself was born around 1510 near the city of Arras in French Flanders and winds up getting published

in Paris as a young man, but the most important thing about him is he gets involved with the court of Philip II of Spain and eventually takes over the musical scene there. And it's an incredibly important story musically, and a lot of publishing came out of that. A lot of works survived by the hand of Pierre de Montchicourt. According to Stephen McLeod, he thinks he is an underrated composer and one that he has missed profoundly, and he very much wanted to recreate it. Our first set will give us the Kyrie and Gloria from the Missa Veni Sancte, and in between, one of the beautiful motets for the Blessed Virgin, O Virgo Virginum, the Angeli of Geneva, and the man who thought this up, coming back to his youth 30 years ago, Stephen McLeod.

0: Well, this is a new recording of something we had on the program many decades ago with Paul von Nebel and the Huelgas Ensemble. But this is the ensemble, the Angels L'Angeli of Geneva, with Stephen McLeod, who got permission. He, as a young man, had his first experience singing polyphony and singing Renaissance music and recording with Paul von Nebel, and it really did change the arc of his life. And what a great project this is, right here on Millennium of Music. I'm Robert Aubrey Davis.
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0: I'm Robert Aubrey Davis. Well, there are more secular works on here. Oh, cruelté, cruel beauty who hath tortured my heart. Faute d'argent, you know that theme. Without money, life is miserable, so pay me now. This comes up extensively with almost anyone in the arts. There is one work Stephen McLeod chose that was not on the original. He, CD was long, so he added a work for the St. Thomas Didymus, O Toma Didyma. But one of the remarkable pieces that Paul von Nebel found and decided to record, if you're a fan and fascinated by the figure of Mary Magdalene, there is the motet, Maria Magdalene. And again, this is the ensemble, L'Angeli of Geneva, conducted by Stephen McLeod.

0: What a great and touching project it is. A young man singing and being inspired by the incredible figure of Paul Van Nevel and the Huelgas Ensemble, and is now recreating it 30 years later. Music of Pierre de Montchaucourt, and again the ensemble, the Angels, L'Angeli of Geneva, this week on Millennium of Music. I'm Robert Aubrey Davis.
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2: 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I'm Toni Morris. 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
0: I'm Robert Aubrey Davis. We'll be sure to have time to hear all the music on the recording, but let's hear as much as we can of the remnants of the beautiful Missa Veni Sancti Spiritus, including the Agnus Dei. And we have to hear the Regis Terrae. That is the beautiful Epiphany motet as the kings all gather together to come to Judea and look for the Christ child. It is an amazing recording and a reconstruction of something from 30 years earlier, Pierre de Montchaucourt, L'Angeli of Geneva, conducted by Stephen MacLeod.

Well, what a great project, and I commend it highly. This is the Ensemble Les Angelis of Geneva, conducted by Stephen MacLeod, who'd sung all those years ago with Paul Van Nevel and the Huelgas Ensemble in music of Pierre de Manchecourt. For complete information, simply go to our website, millenniumofmusic.com. We're always very pleased when you do. Our technical director is Christopher Drummond. For the program, this has been your producer and host. I'm Robert Aubrey Davis.

0: You're listening to KASU Jonesboro. Each week, Marty Scarborough talks with people throughout our region who are working to bring music, art, and culture to our communities. Symphony concerts, music festivals, art shows, plays, and exhibitions. 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I'm KASU Station Manager Mark Smith. Thank you for making KASU your connection to the arts.
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4: Hello and welcome to Classical Guitar Alive. I'm Tony Morris. Classical Guitar Alive is broadcast thanks to the generous support of the Augustine Foundation and the Kadosky Family Fund and Charles and Taco Parker, and by Augustine Strings, makers of classical guitar strings since 1947, and thanks to a gift in loving memory of Adam Bratcher. Thanks for joining me. This week's edition of Classical Guitar Alive features music by Lully, Paganini, Mario Castelnuovo Tedesco, and Sir Malcolm Arnold. We'll start with Bach's Italian Concerto, performed by the Henderson Kolk Duo.

The Henderson Colk Duo opened this week's edition of Classical Guitar Alive with Bach's Italian Concerto. The Quebec-based group Forest Star is an ensemble of 12 guitars, double bass, and sometimes includes percussion. This is their arrangement of music from Lully's comedy ballet Le Bourgeois Gentilhomme.

The Ensemble Forest are performing music from Ludli's comedy ballet Le Bourgeois Gentilhomme. This is Paganini's Sonata Concertante, originally written for violin and guitar, but performed here by mandolinist Carlo Aonzo and guitarist René Izquierdo.

The opening movement from Paganini's Sonata Concertante, featuring mandolinist Carlo Aonzo and guitarist René Izquierdo. You're listening to Classical Guitar Alive. I'm Tony Morris. This is the Guitar Quintet Opus 146 by Mario Castelnuovo Tedesco. Giulio Tompolini is the guitarist with a Haydn Orchestra String Quartet.

The Guitar Quintet Opus 146 by Mario Castelnuovo Tedesco. Giulio Tompolini was the guitarist with the Haydn Orchestra String Quartet. We'll close this week's edition of Classical Guitar Alive with music by Sir Malcolm Arnold. These are his English Dances, Opus 33, performed by the Vita Guitar Quartet.

0: 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Music by pluck-stringed instruments like the guitar, the harp, and the ancient lyre have been used in healing for over 3,000 years. 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I'm Tony Morris. 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
2: From NPR News in Washington, D.C., this is Weekend Edition. I'm Aisha Roscoe. Good morning. Republicans are hoping for a boost from the midterm convention, but even GOP lawmakers are questioning President Trump's promise of big payments to American adults. And AI fears abound. We talked to an expert who says existential concerns promoted by the companies may be overshadowing the current harm from the tech.
3: And I'm hesitant because it's a narrative that actually is beneficial for companies that are looking for immense investment, right?
2: Plus, the standout movies from the Toronto International Film Festival. It's Sunday, September 13th. News is next.
4: Live from NPR News in Washington, I'm Windsor Johnston. The leaders behind some of the world's most advanced AI systems say it's time for the industry to hit the brakes. They're warning that rapid development is moving faster than safety measures and government oversight can keep up. During an interview with CNN, Anthropic CEO Dario Amodei says developers need more time to make sure each new advance can be introduced safely.
5: If we just had a little more time, we could do so much of a better job here. And so we're going to take the more time to make sure that we don't get to the world of persistent botnets, to make sure that each step we take is a careful step.
4: OpenAI CEO Sam Altman is backing Anthropic's call. Tech billionaire Elon Musk is also expressing support for slowing the development of the most powerful AI systems. The shutdown of Saudi Arabia's east-west oil pipeline is raising new concerns about global supplies and fuel prices. The kingdom closed the pipeline after drone attacks struck the critical energy route. It had become a major alternative to the Strait of Hormuz, where the war with Iran has reduced tanker traffic to a trickle. Morgan Baslin is a professor of public policy at the Payne Institute.
6: There was a lot of reliance on this east-west pipelines moving millions of barrels of extra or diverted oil that couldn't get through the Strait of Hormuz one way or the other. And so it was seen as a critical infrastructure that was resilient in as much as it provided an alternative pathway.
4: Before the shutdown, the pipeline had been moving between 4 and 5 million barrels a day. Lawmakers in Britain are weighing in on President Trump's call for a united Ireland. Vicky Barker reports the president is visiting the country this weekend.
7: Politicians from Northern Ireland's mainly Protestant Unionist parties were as

0: Quick to condemn President Trump's comments, as their mainly Catholic Republican counterparts were to praise it. A British government spokesman says there's no evidence Northern Ireland's people want unification. Even the Trumpist reform leader Nigel Farage has said he disagrees with Trump on this one. And opposition conservative leader Kemi Badenoch has said the comments are creating unnecessary tension. As the Brits would say, quite. Separatist politicians from Scotland, Wales, and Northern Ireland will meet Monday to discuss their vision for full secession from the UK. For NPR News, I'm Vicky Barker in London.
1: You're listening to NPR News from Washington. Wisconsin Congressman and Republican gubernatorial candidate Tom Tiffany says he and a pilot suffered minor injuries after their plane made an emergency water landing last night. Tiffany says the plane lost power as they approached the airport after returning from a Republican dinner. The pilot landed the plane in a lake. As the aircraft began to sink, the two climbed out and swam to shallow water. The congressman later thanked the pilot and the first responders who came to their aid. Certain rescue operations are underway in the Java Sea after a ferry overturned last night. Officials in Indonesia say at least six people have died and more than 130 others are missing. Michael Sullivan reports at least 100 people have been pulled to safety.
2: Officials say the ferry was carrying more than 240 people when it sank in heavy seas on a trip from Surabaya in East Java to Banjarmasin in South Kalimantan province. Authorities say the captain of the vessel had reported waves of up to 10 feet and issued a distress message in the early morning hours before the ship sank. Officials deployed rescue teams aboard several vessels, as well as a helicopter to search for survivors. Indonesia is an archipelago of some 17,000 islands where ferries are a common form of travel. Hundreds of relatives of the missing have gathered at Banjarmasin's Trisakti port waiting for news of the missing. For NPR News, I'm Michael Sullivan in Chiang Rai.
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7: This is Weekend Edition from NPR News. I'm Aisha Roscoe. On his way to Ireland Friday night, President Trump talked to reporters about his two-day Republican midterm convention in Dallas.
8: I would call it the convention. You call it midterm, but whether it was midterm or not, it was certainly midterm. But it was a tremendous success. It was packed.
7: Fact checked. It was not packed. There were a lot of empty seats. Joining me now is NPR senior national political correspondent Mara Liasson. Good morning, Mara.
9: Good morning.
7: Crowd size is always a fixation for this president. But for the people that did attend the convention, they were or seemed enthusiastic about what Trump had to say. So did this event accomplish what he hoped it would to motivate voters?
9: Right. The purpose was to boost enthusiasm among core Republican voters, the MAGA base, who polls show are less enthusiastic about turning out in this election than Democrats are. So we're going to watch the polls to see if they start changing after this convention in House and Senate races and Trump's overall approval ratings, which are pretty low. Quinnipiac has him last week at 33%. But Donald Trump, on some level, understands this challenge. You heard it in the way he talked at the convention. He said it was packed, but then he looked up and saw the empty seats in the arena, and he said this.
8: I got to do a little bit better in the back right there.
10: I don't like that little skin that's showing. I'm not happy with it. That's not good. I shouldn't have looked up there.
7: Trump has been repeating his promise from the convention to give each American adult $5,000 if Republicans win in November. He calls it a dividend. What's been the reaction to this?
9: The reaction has been surprisingly tepid, even among Republicans. Some are worried that even if Congress would approve such a payout, because the president can't give away this money himself, it would cost more than $1 trillion, adding to the already historically high national debt, unless it was paid for by raising other taxes or more budget cuts. And then there's the element of whether this promise has any credibility with voters. Trump has a long list of unfulfilled promises. He was supposed to give Americans a $5,000 Doge dividend, a $2,000 tariff rebate, and of course he promised no more foreign wars and that inflation and high prices would come down immediately, and none of that has happened.
7: Now, for some reason, they scheduled the convention the same day of the Charlie Kirk Memorial. Vice President J.D. Vance did talk about Kirk during his speech, saying he was a dear friend. But he spent more time casting Republicans as the party of common sense and Democrats of the party as the party of, well, you know, let's take a listen.
11: The Democrats are the party of hatred. They're the party that despises America and the people who built it. They're the party that can find sympathy for the terrorists who perpetrated 9/11.
9: Yep. Well, Vance's speech was of great interest to Republicans on two different levels. Many of them are watching to see, as he lays the groundwork for his own run for the White House in 2028, can he become the inheritor of the Trump mantle? Can he come anywhere close to that deep emotional bond with the MAGA base that Trump has? Some people have called it a cult of personality. And also on another level, he was delivering the 2026 message. You heard it there. Very negative, focused on the failings of Democrats. Vance did tick through a list of what the Trump administration has done, closing the border, rolling back taxes on tips, a drop in violent crime. But he didn't name the $5,000 promise, check promise, and he also didn't name the one big elephant in the room, which is the war in Iran. And that's a war that's very unpopular, even among Republicans. The closest thing he got to that was when Vance invoked Charlie Kirk's hatred of war in general and then made this appeal.
11: But what I'm asking you to do is do what Charlie did. Do not throw the baby out with the bathwater. Don't give the country over to a bunch of crazy people because you happen to disagree with us on a policy issue here or there.
9: But Americans are seeing at least one big policy issue, the war in Iran, as a choice by Trump that's causing them to pay high gas prices and now record high diesel prices. Even Trump himself has said those prices will stay high until after the midterms. And Republicans are hoping that they have some structural advantages that will help them overcome the enthusiasm that Democrats have, the higher turnout that Democrats have shown. They have more money. They have gerrymandering. And they have perhaps a drop in the use of mail-in voting. And they think that all of those things will help them avert a political disaster in the fall.
7: That's NPR senior national political correspondent Mara Liasson. Thank you, Mara.
9: You're welcome.
7: This week, we're starting a new segment called the Immigration Briefing. Through the midterm election, we'll get a weekly roundup and look ahead on the latest immigration news from NPR's team. This week, upheaval and chaos at immigration courts in Miami. Haitians in South Florida greet the end of temporary protected status with a mix of fear and resilience. And the latest on the pledge to outfit all ICE agents with body cameras. NPR's immigration correspondent Sergio Martinez Beltran joins me now. Welcome.
12: Hey, Aisha. Thanks for having me.
7: You've been reporting on several immigration stories out of South Florida. Before we go deeper into your reporting, I'm curious, why Florida?
12: You know, the state of Florida as a whole is actively playing a key role in President Trump's immigration crackdown. The State Highway Patrol cooperates with the federal government. So, you know, they conduct traffic stops. And if the person is undocumented, they call ICE on them. But also, there are so many immigrant communities in South Florida, specifically in Miami, right? Haitians, Cubans, Venezuelans. It's a very diverse place, but also a place where immigrants are increasingly vulnerable to Trump's immigration policies. So that's why I wanted to go there.
7: So what does it look like for South Florida to be one of the centers of immigration enforcement?
12: So one of several examples, Aisha, is the Federal Immigration Court in Miami. Lately, the line to enter the court stretches 2 to 3 blocks, and it's taking people hours to get into the courtroom. And there are multiple reasons for the long lines. You know, judges there are making people show up in person rather than via webcam. Judges are also moving up the court dates of folks. Also, some immigration judges there are being assigned more than 100 cases daily. And this is new. It's called Mega Master Calendar Hearings. And what this means is that a judge sees dozens of immigrants in mass hearings. The Trump administration says this is needed to deal with a massive backlog of immigration cases. But advocates down there say all this is clearly by design to speed up deportations. Here's Billy Butch. He's a court observer with the American Friends Service Committee, which is a Quaker-run organization.
13: You put more people into proceedings on shorter notice with less resources to go around to argue their case, you're going to end up with more removal orders. And that doesn't necessarily mean people are going to be removed, but it does mean people are going to have to live without status and fear as kind of like an off-the-grid life.
7: So people are starting to live underground, including Haitians who've recently lost their legal status. Tell us more about that.
12: Yeah, you know, South Florida is home to the largest Haitian community. 350,000 Haitians nationwide recently lost their temporary protected status, or TPS, and are now facing deportation. And let me tell you, Aisha, it's eerie out there in Haitian neighborhoods. You know, Little Haiti is the heart of the Haitian community in South Florida. And usually it is bustling. There's a bunch of shops, there are churches, laundromats, and a community center where people tend to hang out. And I was really surprised by how quiet and empty those places are. Many Haitians in Little Haiti don't want to go out or to work, especially those who lost their TPS recently. You know, I talked to a registered nurse who is not leaving the house as much. A group that runs home health aid services for Holocaust survivors in South Florida says that they alone have lost 18 Haitian health aides. People are changing their routes, they're moving out of their homes, basically living in hiding. Farah LaHue has had TPS for 16 years. She says this new way of living is necessary to stay safe.
14: It has been a real fight to keep going, to keep going, to keep going. And I built my life here. So how you can ask me to put my life in a box and then to ship it to Haiti where my life can be threatened, because I am very vocal about what's going on in Haiti. So for me, it's a death sentence if I go to Haiti.
7: A death sentence. That's a really strong way to put it.
12: Yeah, and that's how many Haitians see their potential deportation to their home country. Conditions in Haiti are pretty horrible and have gotten even worse. Armed gangs have taken over the capital and are expanding. I mean, according to the UN, gangs recently massacred dozens of people, including many who were taking shelter inside a church. So this is why for many Haitians, the cancellation of temporary protected status does not make sense. But again, the Trump administration says TPS was never meant to be permanent.
7: Sergio, what are some of the things you and the immigration team will be paying attention to in the next couple of weeks?
12: So, two things. Body cameras for ICE agents. The Trump administration has vowed to equip all of them with body-worn cameras this month, but it's unclear whether they have been trained on them or whether they are using them at this point. And also, the future of Salvadorans with TPS. They were supposed to lose their status, but their Trump administration is quietly extending it. But like body cameras, there are a lot of unanswered questions.
7: That's NPR's Sergio Martinez-Beltran, and this is the Immigration Briefing. Thank you so much.
12: You're welcome.

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1: I'm Windsor Johnston with these headlines. President Trump is wrapping up a two-day visit to Ireland. He met with lawmakers and said he would love to see Ireland and Northern Ireland unified. Trump is also attending the Irish Open at his golf resort in County Clare. Emergency teams in Indonesia are searching for more than 100 people after a passenger ferry overturned in the Java Sea. The ship encountered severe weather with 243 people aboard. Officials say 107 people survived and at least six have died. The national average price of diesel has reached another record high. AAA says it now stands at $6.20 a gallon. That's up 31 cents in the last week. I'm Windsor Johnston, NPR News in Washington.
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3: This is Week in Edition from NPR News. I'm Aisha Roscoe. American men have not been dominating the tennis world like they once did decades ago. In fact, it's been 23 years since an American won the men's singles U.S. Open. But as NPR's Bill Chappell reports, a young player from Florida has a chance to change that later today.
4: Minutes after he earned a spot in the men's final at the U.S. Open, Ben Shelton spoke to the cheering crowd, as heard on ESPN.
5: I'm going to leave it all on the court. I hope you guys come and back me. Let's do this for the USA.
4: Shelton is trying to do something the USA hasn't done since 2003. That's when Andy Roddick became the last American man to win the U.S. Open. Back then, Shelton was almost 1 year old. David Chaftel is the editor of the Second Serve and Open Tennis magazine. He says no one knew the men would see two barren decades.
6: It just looked like Roddick would be the next Sampras, Agassi, McEnroe, Connors.
4: Making today's final even more significant, Shelton, who's biracial, will look to break the U.S. drought in the stadium named after the last black American man to win the tournament, Arthur Ashe, in 1968. It's also not just the U.S. Open. American men haven't won any Grand Slam singles title since 2003. So what changed? It depends who you ask, but top young U.S. athletes are tempted away by other lucrative sports, and tennis officials have recognized they needed to invest in better coaching and more clay courts. That's partly because tennis players use much more spin today, which used to be more of a clay court strategy. Hugh Clark is a coach and analyst. He says European men who played on clay were ready to exploit spin.
7: You can create more angles if you have more spin. You can get the ball jumping off the court if you use more spin.
4: Then there's the parity issue. Shaftel says the elite players started focusing on winning more Grand Slams.
6: What happened to American men's tennis is Roger Federer and then, of course, Nadal and Djokovic. These guys are why Americans haven't won.
4: As for today's most dominant players, Jannik Sinner is out with an injury. And Carlos Alcaraz is coming back from an injury, but Shelton eliminated him in a five-set marathon. Those pulling for an American man to win in New York include Andy Roddick. Here he is on his podcast, Served.
8: Is this the time? Is this the one that we've been waiting for so long?
4: To answer that question, Shelton will face the tournament's number one seed, Alexander Zverev, whom he's never beaten. The 6'6" German won the French Open earlier this year. As for the pressure of the moment, Hugh Clark says Shelton shows signs of reaching a new level.
7: Shelton especially has shown that he can be quite clutch in big matches and in big moments.
4: Shelton says he's feeling the most confident in his game he ever has. In today's final, we'll get to see what kind of history he can make. Bill Chappell, NPR News.
3: Anthropic CEO Dario Amodei says AI companies are moving dangerously fast. In an essay posted online yesterday, he says, quote, AI brings risk. And because it is such a powerful technology, these risks are serious. This is just the latest alarming headline about artificial intelligence. On Thursday, Anthropic published a report in which it says it intervened in research being conducted using its products, fearing users may have been trying to develop bioweapons. On Tuesday, a safety researcher announced he had resigned from Anthropic because he feels it and rival OpenAI are more focused on competition than ensuring their products remain under human control. Thomas DeKayser teaches at the University of Southampton in the UK and is author of Techno Negative, A Long History of Refusing the Machine. He joins us now. Welcome to the program.
9: Hi, great to be here.
3: What do you make of Jacob Coxon's resignation from Anthropic and his claim that Anthropic and OpenAI are, quote, racing straight to self-improving superintelligence and gambling with our lives and could threaten humanity within a decade?
9: So when I read a statement of someone resigning, I'm always interested in, okay, but how did we get to that place in the first place, right? These AI agents were produced by someone. The conditions under which an AI agent goes rogue were produced by the company itself. So there's something interesting about this narrative, this sort of focus on the rogue AI rather than on the company itself.
3: I have to point out that Anthropic is a financial supporter of NPR, but obviously we don't shy away from covering them. Both companies, Anthropic and OpenAI, had models break out of testing environments and gain access to systems out in the world this summer. So it sounds like from what you're saying is that the concern is less that AI is getting stronger, but that the companies are making it stronger?
9: There's a little bit of a danger of talking about AI in terms of the sort of speculative future potential risk rather than maybe what it is already doing right now, what kind of harms it might be having performing in other kinds of contexts.
3: Well, what do you think the harms are now?
9: I think there's environmental issues. I think there's issues with the rolling out of data centers in places that leads to people not having access to clean water or people's bills going up and so on. There is something about the narrative of existential risk, specifically if it comes from within, let's say, Anthropic or OpenAI, is that it sort of further underscores this idea that AI is kind of this ultra powerful thing that will revolutionize everything. And I'm hesitant because it's a narrative that actually is beneficial for companies that are looking for immense investment, right? So I think this is why I kind of always sort of hesitate in the face of these conversations.
3: When you hear a story about Anthropic stopping these customers because they thought they were working on bioweapons, is there enough protection from bad actors who could use them to do harm?
9: I don't know if we're currently at a moment where AI could be used in incredibly destructive ways, let's say for purposes of terrorism or something. I don't know if AI is currently at that point. What I do know is that for the companies themselves, they are more interested in sort of self-regulating rather than getting national or international regulation sort of looking over their shoulders.
3: AI is not the first technological innovation that has changed how humanity operates. What kind of advancements do you see as similar to AI that change the way society works?
9: Maybe electricity, sort of early 20th century, how that sort of led to all kinds of various changes on so many different levels of society. And then I would say the second example would be the internet infrastructures and what all that did.
3: Well, does AI then represent a paradigm shift when it comes to humans and technology? Because AI can create art and perform jobs that humans are supposed to do, which is not like the internet.
9: I think technically it's obviously able to do things that were not possible before, but the promise is that it will radically change everything. So I think we need to be careful about overstating what it can already do and what it will be able to do in the future again, because I think there is a benefit for those specific companies hoping to kind of push these technologies. There's a benefit in the kind of general population fully believing that.
3: That's Thomas DeKayser of the University of Southampton. Thank you so much for joining us.
9: Thanks very much.
3: Tonight, 60 Minutes, considered the most successful news broadcast in the history of American television, launches a new season. And there's a lot riding on it. CBS News is under new management, and the new editor-in-chief promised big changes when she took over last year. She fired 60 Minutes executive producer, along with several top correspondents. And that's led to accusations of ideological bias. As NPR's David Folkenflik now reports, scrutiny of the program's 59th season is likely to be intense.
10: Some of the most recognizable stars of 60 Minutes will no longer appear. Scott Pelley is gone. Anderson Cooper, gone. So too are Cecilia Vega and Sharon Alfonsi. That's four of its seven correspondents last year. And top executives were fired too.
11: It's like your spouse being murdered.
10: Pelley spoke to the New York Times in June shortly after being fired.
11: The people I leave behind, treated in this way, that breaks my heart. And it's going to take me a long time to get over it.
10: It's been a year of crises, kicked into motion by political forces and pressures far greater than any single show. In 2024, before returning to the White House, President Trump sued CBS over a 60 Minutes interview with Kamala Harris. Legal experts called the case frivolous. CBS's previous owners had paid Trump $16 million last year to settle the case just days before federal regulators approved the sale of its parent company, Paramount. David Ellison is the new owner, relying on family money. He spoke to Bloomberg News last October about his ambition to acquire Warner Brothers Discovery as well. It's the parent company of CNN, HBO, and Warner Brothers Studios.
12: We have a good relationship with the administration.
10: His dad, the billionaire Oracle co-founder Larry Ellison, advises and supports Trump. David Ellison has wooed Trump, too, even honoring him at a banquet. But he told Bloomberg he wants to compete with digital titans Netflix and Amazon with no partisan agenda.
12: We want to become the most trusted destination in news media. That is our goal.
10: That same month, he brought in a new editor-in-chief for CBS, Barry Weiss, and paid $150 million to buy the center-right opinion and news site called The Free Press that Weiss had founded.
13: This is an opportunity to speak for the 75%, for the people that are on the center left and the center right.
10: At a conference last fall, Weiss said she wanted to return CBS to its mission of capturing
13: what is actually going on in the world, not the world as propagandists and ideologues imagine it to be, but what's actually going on in the world and in your community.
10: Yet many journalists at CBS had trouble trusting Weiss, given how she was hired and what she has said. Weiss has argued that major media outfits, including CBS, are too reflexively critical of Trump. All three fired correspondents claim once Weiss got to CBS, she meddled in their stories to blunt coverage critical of the Trump administration. CBS has said she simply raised questions during editing, as any good editor would do. Trump has spoken approvingly of Weiss and the Ellisons' bid for Warner, yet he has remained aggrieved by CBS coverage and the show. For example, there was this exchange on 60 Minutes in April.
14: Well, I was waiting for you to read that because I knew you would, because you're horrible people.
10: Trump spoke here to CBS's Nora O'Donnell, who had read from the writings of the man charged with trying to assassinate him at the White House Correspondents' Dinner.
14: Excuse me. You shouldn't be reading that on 60 Minutes. You're a disgrace.
10: Scott Pelley was himself ousted in June for challenging the show's brand new executive producer, Nick Bilton, over the earlier firings. CBS did not make Bilton available for comment, He replaces Tanya Simon, a veteran whose father had himself been a 60 Minutes correspondent. Here's former CBS News chief Wendy McMahon.
15: So am I concerned that the DNA of 60 Minutes is being rewritten in real time?
10: McMahon spoke last week at a conference staged by the media newsletter Status. She said she was withholding judgment for now.
15: Am I concerned that in the quest to transform, that the problem has been misdiagnosed and we are potentially changing, dismantling the very thing we are meant to protect? Yes, I am absolutely concerned.
10: Ratings had risen 9% last year under Simon, so why did it require reinvention? Ira Rosen was a producer at 60 Minutes for nearly 25 years.
16: Their core belief, I think, is that you'd fix a show or change a show while it's still successful.
10: He tells me he's spoken with Bilton and other senior leaders at the show. Rosen says the firings were crude and handled unfairly, but he says 60 Minutes must evolve to compete for attention with podcasts, streamers, and social media. And Rosen says he believes in Bilton's promise to hold power to account.
16: I kind of know the people who work there, and I'm pretty confident that they're going to do some really, really surprising and good journalism.
10: O'Donnell is returning to 60 Minutes tonight with the story of an Air Force officer rescued in a daring raid after his plane was downed in Iran. Leslie Stahl is returning, too, with a look at the lawyers and lobbyists seeking to convince Trump to grant their clients pardons. One story the administration might well welcome, one it might not. One note, Trump's regulators still technically have an ongoing investigation of CBS and one final element yet to approve on the Warner's deal. A last bit of leverage left over the Ellisons and CBS. David Folkenflik, NPR News.
3: You're listening to Weekend Edition from NPR News. Our program starts straight up at 8 a.m. every Sunday on the dot. No ifs, ands, buts, or coconuts. Punctuality is key to what we do. It's important in other workplaces, too. And for some sports, timing can be everything, as Greg Eklund reports.
17: It was the second round of the PGA Championship last May when professional golfer Garrick Higo of South Africa made sure he was on time.
18: This is the 12:43 p.m. starting time. Now on the tee, please welcome Garrick Higo.
17: While Higo was on time for his second round, before his first round even started, Higo was assessed a two-stroke penalty for being late, as he later explained to reporters.
19: I was there on time, but the rule is if you're 1 second late, you're late. So if you think about it, I was there on time, if you know what I mean.
20: But I don't quite know. No. What is it when you say that you were there on time but late?
19: What's like, I was there at 7:18, 30 seconds.
17: 30 seconds too late. Wayne State University professor Kes Ballantyne is the co-author of a study on consequences of punitive time policies.
21: I focus on the intersection of low-wage working conditions and people's well-being.
17: Ballantyne would be the first to admit that top-end professional golfers hardly fall into the category of low-wage working conditions. Nevertheless, all are subjected to workplace policy. And Ballantyne says there are some accepted parameters about what constitutes being late.
21: In my experience talking to workers, you know, it may be 3 minutes. So 30 seconds, even among the policies that I'm aware of, is very harsh.
17: To underscore it, those 30 seconds are essential by standards held by the PGA of America, the championship's governing body. Higo had to admit that he may have been a bit too relaxed.
19: Yeah, if you know me, then yeah, you know I am very casual and laid back.
17: For Michael Andrew, a world-class swimming pro trained by his South African parents, punctuality is everything. A decade ago, Andrew was the first swimmer in the U.S. to turn pro at 14. Michael eventually won an Olympic gold medal as part of the U.S. relay team at the Tokyo Summer Games in 2021. His father, Peter Andrew, says Michael was always a stickler about when to make it to the starting block.
22: And I've seen it at competitions when we're going to the pool. Michael was always, he would have a time, but he'd always be a few minutes early because he gets anxious. So he's very much on time all the time.
17: And punctuality is what Professor Ballantyne says is what employers in the U.S. workplace push for.
21: anything outside of that for any reason, cultural, personal, health, we have documented that it is punished in many workplaces.
17: Higo knows that all too well. The 27-year-old touring pro found out how his 30-second tardiness could be very costly. Because of his two-stroke penalty, Higo missed playing in the final rounds of the tournament. As a result, he lost close to $20,000 in prize money. For NPR News, I'm Greg Eklund.

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1: 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The theme for this year's fundraising gala for the orchestra is the Roaring Twenties. The event will be held in the Embassy Suites Arvest Ballroom at 223 Redwood Boulevard on Saturday, September 19th from 6 p.m. to 9 p.m. More information is at deltasymphonyorchestra.org and on the Delta Symphony Orchestra Facebook page.
2: Every Sunday afternoon, there's bluegrass music here on KASU. Coming up in today's Down Home Harmonies, we'll give the bluegrass treatment to Dolly Parton, the Bangles, and Merle Haggard. We'll have music from bluegrass pioneers, including Bill Monroe, the Country Gentleman, and Jimmy Martin. And the playlist will also include Volume 5, Breaking Grass, and the Farmhands. Bluegrass music is coming up at noon today.
3: I'm Windsor Johnston with these headlines. President Trump is attending the Irish Open at his golf resort in County Clare. He's watching the tournament during the final day of his weekend visit to Ireland. Trump was in Dublin on Saturday, where he met with the Irish Prime Minister as well as President Catherine Connolly. Emergency teams in Indonesia are searching for about 130 people after a passenger ferry overturned in the Java Sea. The vessel was carrying 243 passengers and crew members when it ran into severe weather. At least six people have died. Investors on Wall Street are awaiting a critical decision from the Fed on interest rates this week. Markets are pricing in the prospect of a rate hike as inflation remains stubborn. I'm Windsor Johnston, NPR News in Washington.
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0: This is Weekend Edition from NPR News. I'm Aisha Roscoe, and it's time to play the puzzle. Joining us is Will Shortz. He's puzzle editor of the New York Times and puzzle master of Weekend Edition. How's it going, Will?
5: I am great. How are you, Aisha?
0: I am good. Will, please remind us of last week's challenge.
5: Yes, it came from Michael Schwartz of Florence, Oregon. I said, think of a means of transportation in seven letters. Change the fifth letter to a U and read the result backward. You'll get a common Latin word followed by its English synonym. What words are these? Well, the transportation is dog sled. Change the L to a U, and backward you get Deus and God.
0: There were just under 900 correct entries this week, so pretty good. And our winner is Allison Fitch of Poquag, New York. Congratulations.
6: Thank you so much. I'm really happy to be here.
0: So how did you figure out this week's answer?
6: I just started writing down a list of modes of transportation, and then when I couldn't find one with seven letters, I just started to think outside the box and came up with dog sled and played around with it, and that's how I figured it out.
0: Okay. How long have you been playing the puzzle?
6: So I've been listening to the puzzle since the 90s, but I just started entering and submitting answers sometime in the last year.
0: Okay, so this is your first time winning.
6: Yes.
0: Yeah. What do you do when you're not playing the puzzle?
6: I am a retired teacher. I taught special education for 32 years. In my spare time, I'm in two book groups. I volunteer. I'm in a couple of choir groups. And I love to cook and listen to NPR.
0: Okay, well, it sounds like you're ready to play the puzzle, but I gotta ask you, are you ready to play the puzzle?
6: I am.
0: All right, take it away, Will.
5: All right, Allison and Aisha, I'll give you rhymes for some well-known cities. You name the cities. For example, if I said cargo, you would say Fargo, as in Fargo, North Dakota. And these are all U.S. cities. Your first one is Noisy.
6: Boise.
5: Right. Colder.
6: Boulder.
5: Right. Shaken.
6: Shaken.
5: Think Georgia.
6: I'm stuck.
0: Starts with an M?
5: Yes.
6: Macon.
5: Macon, okay. Georgia, is it? Bruno. It's a state capital. Do you know what the 49th state is?
6: Alaska, Hawaii. Yeah. Oh, Juneau. I've been there.
5: Juneau, is yes. it? Palace.
6: Dallas.
5: That's it. Dancing.
6: Lansing.
5: Yes. Peyton. It's in Ohio.
6: Peyton. Dayton.
5: That's yeah. it. Bonkers.
6: Yonkers.
5: Yes. Scenic.
6: Phoenix.
5: Yes. Holly. Holly. From Aisha's home state.
0: Oh, yeah. That's what I thought. Yes.
6: Which state is that?
0: North Carolina.
6: Oh, Holly. I can't think of it.
5: Go ahead, Aisha.
0: Raleigh.
5: Oh,
6: there
5: is
6: we
5: it?
6: Go. Okay.
5: How about Zeno?
6: Reno.
5: Yes. Foreman. Yeah, it's possible you don't know it. Do you know this one, Aisha?
0: I don't. The only thing I'm thinking is Norman.
5: Norman is it. Norman, Oklahoma. Good.
0: Oh, Norman. I didn't know that was a city, though. Okay.
5: There you go. How about Cortland? It's in both Maine and Oregon.
6: Portland.
5: That's it. Radisson.
6: Madison.
5: Yes, and your last one is Medicine. City in New Jersey.
0: Oh, okay.
6: Madison.
5: And it's also the name of an inventor.
6: Edison.
5: Edison, New Jersey, is it? Good job.
0: Yeah. Well, that was trickier than it seemed, right? But you did a wonderful job. How do you feel?
6: I'm relieved that I got through it, but I'm so happy that I could be here.
0: You did a great job. For playing our puzzle today, you'll get a weekend edition lapel pin as well as puzzle books and games. You can read all about it at npr.org/puzzle. And Allison, what member station do you listen to?
6: I listen to WAMC in Albany.
0: That's Allison Fitch of Poquag, New York. Thanks so much for playing the puzzle.
6: Thank you both so much.
0: All right, Will, what's next week's challenge?
5: Yes, name a product in 7 letters that people buy in a shop that typically sells only this product. The last 4 letters backwards spell what people often do to this product. You can rearrange the first 3 letters to spell what people then do to this product. What product is it? So again, 7 letters. Typically, it's sold in a shop that sells only this product. The last 4 letters backward spell what people often do to this product. And then you can rearrange the first 3 letters to spell what people then do to this product. What product is it?
0: When you have the answer, go to our website, npr.org/puzzle, to submit your response. Just fill out the form on the puzzle page. Remember, just 1 entry, please. Our deadline for entries this week is Thursday, September 17th at 3 p.m. Eastern. Don't forget to include a phone number where we can reach you. If you're the winner, we'll give you a call. And if you pick up the phone, you'll get to play on the air with the puzzle editor of the New York Times and puzzle master of Weekend Edition, Will Shorts. Thank you, Will.
5: Thank you, Aisha.
0: Fall's approaching, and with it comes another kind of season, one for movies. Big festivals in Venice and Telluride kick things off, but the biggest one is in Toronto. Allison Wilmore's a film critic for New York Magazine and is at the Toronto International Film Festival to tell us about the movies making waves this year. Welcome.
7: Thanks for having me.
0: The festival just kicked off a few days ago, so there's much more to see. But what's been the highlight so far?
7: My personal highlight has been this movie called Tender Loving Care, which is the latest movie from Mike Leigh, who's this really respected UK director. It's maybe his last film. He said he's been having some health problems. If it is a movie that's going to cap off his career, it's a really wonderful one.
0: TIFF is where Oscar season tends to kick off. So what are some of the performances we should be keeping an eye on, and they might be getting that statuette later on?
7: That movie I just mentioned, Tender Loving Care, it features a lead performance from Kate O'Flynn, who many people might know now as one of the stars of Widow's Bay, that Apple TV series that I am a big fan of.
0: Me too.
7: And she's doing a very different role here as a social worker who just got out of a 5-year relationship and has moved back in with her best friend. And I can see her being maybe an outside best actress contender. And then we've also got a movie coming up called Elsinore, which stars Andrew Scott as Ian Charlson, who was himself an actor. He was in Chariots of Fire. And this is a movie about how he went looking for stage work after that, trying to get away from the screen after this enormous movie. And he acts as Hamlet, the role of a lifetime, but right around that same time, he receives a diagnosis of AIDS. We've got Talent for Murder with Helen Mirren playing Patricia Highsmith, who's the author of A Talented Mr. Ripley and so many other of these incredible thrillers. And it's about an agent from her publisher coming to try and persuade her to do one last Ripley book. And then we have a movie called Being Human, which was directed by Sean Hader, who directed Coda, that Best Picture winner from a few years ago. It's about Judy Heumann, who was this really influential disability rights activist. And she's played by an actress named Ruth Madeley, who I can also see maybe being in the mix for awards.
0: What about I Play Rocky? That's also something that's going to be at the festival, right?
7: Yeah, it is. You know, it is the true story of Sylvester Stallone. Anthony Ippolito plays Sylvester Stallone for when Sylvester Stallone was this unknown actor trying to make things happen for himself, and with this idea about an underdog boxing movie called Rocky.
0: Yes.
7: You know, that comes from Peter Farrelly, who directed, let's say, the divisive Green Book. But, you know, certainly is someone who knows how to make a kind of crowd-pleasing, rousing movie.
0: Any other movies that you'd encourage us to check out when they're released?
7: Well, I just saw a movie called Your Mother, Your Mother, Your Mother, which I really liked. It is not awardsy, I would say. It is coming out soon, too. It was directed by Bassem Tariq, who, with its star Mahershala Ali, they were supposed to make the new Blade film together. That kind of fell apart. It sounded like... So in the meantime, they made this movie together that is about this devout Muslim. He's a widower whose wife just passed away. So he's taking care of their 3 kids by himself. And he is also a hitman. So Ali is putting all of those sword fighting skills to use. But it's just this incredibly fun movie about both, like, faith, but also about Houston as this place with all of these different corridors and communities and factions. It's just very alive, definitely violent, but also really has a lot of heart to it.
0: Now, the festival is happening at this extraordinary time for U.S.-Canada relations. They're not on the best terms. Can you feel a different vibe there?
7: Yeah, you know, certainly every public screening I've seen so far, the head of the festival has pointedly mentioned Ontario, you know, Lake Ontario or the province of Ontario as an important word to everyone here. And that always gets a big reaction from the crowd. So people in the audience are acutely aware of the current state of relations between the U.S. and Canada, and particularly in this case, certain attempts to rename major shared border lakes.
0: That's Allison Wilmore. She's covering the Toronto Film Festival for New York Magazine. Thank you so much for being with us.
7: Thanks for having me.
0: Pitmasters who labor over smoked meats follow recipes that could almost be called rituals. A fresh take on Texas barbecue is now spreading across the American South. It's winning top awards and drawing thousands to restaurants with inviting new menus. Ala Kuzis of Religion News Service takes us inside the tasty trend of halal barbecue.
8: It's 9 a.m. on a hot Saturday in Fort Worth, Texas, and nearly 100 people are already outside Goldie's Barbecue. Sitting on a lawn chair at the start of the line is Tan Huen. He's been on the restaurant's rustic porch since 6:30 a.m.
9: Yes, I have like a whole list, and I'm going to spend lots of money here.
8: At 11, the wait is finally over, and the rush begins. The restaurant was named the number one barbecue spot in the highly regarded Texas Monthly List in 2021 and also won an award from the Michelin Guide. Goldie's serves pork ribs and belly, but it also offers halal brisket, turkey, and lamb. That's meat prepared in accordance with Islamic guidelines, which specify how animals should be raised and butchered.
10: The halal isn't by design. That just so happened to be that's the highest quality we can get.
8: For pitmaster and co-owner Zain Shafi, who's Muslim, quality and devotion to the craft of smoking meats comes first. But Goldie's is part of a new wave of barbecue joints serving halal and making the Texan tradition accessible to Muslim and non-Muslim diners. Food writer Farhan Mustafa says halal food was once seen as serving a small community. Today, it's a multi-billion dollar industry.
11: Okay. Halal food is American food. Halal food is just as normal as anything else. It belongs on your plate. It belongs in a casual chat. It belongs in hip-hop tracks. It's the most American thing there is.
8: It's as American, you might say, as Texas brisket in a pit. At Kafi Barbecue in the Dallas suburbs, owner Salah Ad-Din Abdelkafi is checking on brisket patties in his wood-fired smoker. Abdelkafi started smoking halal brisket for friends in his backyard when he moved to Texas a few years ago and opened his restaurant in 2024.
12: My goal at Kafi Barbecue is to make the best barbecue in Texas. I've not been shy about that at all. And making the best barbecue in Texas does not necessarily have to include pork.
8: Inside, the restaurant smells of sweet and nutty smoke. The red booths are full of diners eating pounds and pounds of meat. On Kafi's menu, smoked brisket rubbed with 13 spices, pomegranate glazed burnt ends, and an Iraqi-inspired spicy sausage.
13: That sausage, I would put it at the top sausage I've ever had. And we barbecue a lot. And this place is unique. It's different. That's what's good about it.
8: That's Jonathan Tate, a Fort Worth resident who came to Kafi Barbecue with his friend John Scalar after seeing it on a Facebook foodie group this summer.
14: I don't necessarily have to have it halal, but it's nice to, you know they took good care of the food, the meat.
13: We just ate maybe a pound of meat each.
8: Across the room at a long wooden table, three empty barbecue trays are all that's left after Ariba Ali's lunch with 10 relatives. Ali says Kafi Barbecue represents the best of Texas.
15: It just brings out something that is unique, but also something that's familiar, and it's beautiful and enjoyable. And it relates to so many people, because if you look around in the restaurant, you see everybody in there. It's not.
8: But in a state where Muslims have faced persistent attacks by some conservative politicians, Abdelkafi says his restaurant has taken on a meaning beyond barbecue.
12: It's an example of exactly the opposite of what the Islamophobes talk about, right? They say, oh, Muslims don't integrate, they stay alone, they don't help society and all this stuff. And it's like, I'm sitting here contributing to the most well-known cuisine of Texas, adding to it, doing it in a way that democratizes it.
8: And if his packed joints is any indication, Muslim pitmasters like Abdelkafi have carved a place for themselves in this Texan tradition. For NPR News, I'm Ula Kuziz.
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0: This is Weekend Edition from NPR News. I'm Aisha Roscoe.
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3: 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I'm KASU Station Manager Mark Smith. 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

0: From NPR News in Washington, D.C., this is Weekend Edition. I'm Aisha Roscoe. Good morning. The public backlash to data centers is reminiscent of the battle over oil and gas fracking more than a decade ago. We talked to an industry lobbyist and an environmentalist on opposite sides, both then and now. And Canadian anger over the trade war with the U.S. is growing.
1: We embrace our friends and we help them in their moment of need, but we bow to no one.
0: Plus, superheroes aren't just in comic books. We talk to a local do-gooder, your friendly neighborhood, the Roanoke Raven. It's Sunday, September 13th. News is next.
2: Live from NPR News in Washington, I'm Windsor Johnston. President Trump is spending his final day in Ireland watching the Irish Open at his golf club. But as NPR's Franco Ordonez reports, when it comes to Trump, golf is never just golf.
3: President Trump traveled from Dublin to his club on the west coast of the island, leaving a wake of controversy after suggesting that Ireland and Northern Ireland be united. The president is focusing today, his final day, on golf, which for Trump is not just sport or recreation. It's also part of his brand, his business, and his politics. Trump often uses presidential trips, including overseas trips, as opportunities to show off his business properties while dismissing questions about potential conflicts of interest. Today, he'll be watching some of the best golfers in the world compete at his club in Doonbeg. Joining him to watch is the Irish Taoiseach, Micheál Martin. Franco Ordonez, NPR News, Doonbeg, Ireland.
2: The Kremlin says Russia is not ruling out additional U.S. brokered peace talks with Ukraine beginning this fall. The comments come in the wake of renewed U.S. mediation efforts and weekend fighting that left at least 11 people dead. NPR's Charles Maines reports from Moscow.
4: With Ukraine's air defenses largely depleted, Russia has carried out near daily drone and missile attacks on civilian, energy, and shipping infrastructure across the country. The port city of Odessa has been a particular target as Russia attempts to block exports of grain crucial to Ukraine's economy. Ukrainian President Volodymyr Zelensky has called the attacks an attempt to break Ukraine's resistance. Yet Kyiv has also targeted Russian civilian infrastructure in a bid to bring the war home to Russians. In the latest, Ukrainian drones struck an apartment building in the Republic of Tatarstan and targeted an oil facility in the Krasnodar region, part of a pattern of attacks that have caused fuel shortages throughout the summer. Charles Baines, NPR News, Moscow.
2: The rising cost of diesel is putting new pressure on the U.S. economy, raising the price of transporting and producing goods. The increase comes as farmers begin the fall harvest and demand for home heating oil starts to rise. Patrick DeHaan is an analyst with GasBuddy. He says the impact extends far beyond the pump.
5: The U.S. economy is already spending roughly $300 million more on diesel today than it was a year ago. So coupled with higher gas prices, the cost to the economy is exceeding $700 million a day compared to costs from a year ago.
2: AAA says diesel now averages a record $6.20 a gallon. Investors on Wall Street are awaiting a critical decision from the Federal Reserve on interest rates this week. Markets are pricing in the prospect of a

0: rate hike as inflation remains stubborn. You're listening to NPR News from Washington. President Trump wants the Smithsonian to replace the Infinity sculpture outside the National Museum of American History with a 30-foot statue of George Washington. The president is also calling for a special exhibit honoring Washington to remain through February 22nd of 2032. It's unclear whether Trump has the authority to require either change. Voters in Sweden are going to the polls today in an election that's expected to be extremely close. NPR's Esme Nicholson reports recent polls show the gap is narrowing between left and right-wing blocs.
1: Cost of living, security, immigration and gang crime are the key topics in this general election. Leader of the Social Democrats, Magdalena Andersson, has consistently led the polls and hopes to return what was Sweden's dominant political party to office after 4 years in opposition. Incumbent Ulf Kristersson, the leader of the centre-right moderates, became prime minister 4 years ago after striking a deal with the far-right Sweden Democrats. He is promising cabinet jobs for them if he remains in power. The Sweden Democrats pledged to revoke permanent resident permits and stop immigration, promising to make Sweden, Sweden again. For NPR News, I'm Esme Nicholson in Berlin.
0: Rescuers in Indonesia are searching for more than 100 people after a passenger ferry overturned in the Java Sea. The vessel was carrying 243 passengers and crew members when it ran into severe weather. Officials say at least six people have died. This is NPR News.
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4: This is Weekend Edition from NPR News. I'm Aisha Roscoe. Back in the 2010s, I was an energy reporter, and one of the biggest stories I covered was the fracking boom and the public backlash to it.
5: Fracking can turn struggling farmers into millionaires.
6: And the protesters are back here at this drilling site.
7: Their message to urge the state Senate to pass a permanent ban on fracking.
8: We voted in Denton in November. We voted no on fracking.
4: Those news clips are from CBS News, Fox 4 Dallas, and WBAL in Baltimore. Fracking wasn't just in the news. It seemed like part of the culture. Actor Mark Ruffalo was on TV holding up jars of dirty water, like at this protest in front of the New York State Senate in 2010.
9: We're having water contamination. We're having contamination of rivers, of lakes. We're having contamination of air.
4: It was even on The Simpsons in this 2014 episode.
10: This whole building is just a facade for a drilling operation.
4: In the face of all this pushback, half a dozen states did ban fracking, but elsewhere the industry thrived. U.S. natural gas production is projected to hit record highs this year. Fracking is on my mind lately as I watch the opposition to data centers.
11: There's a boom as these things spread, and then there's a backlash, right? We're calling it the boom lash.
4: Frank Ahrens is head of analytics at the BRG Group. He said with fracking, it took more than a decade to get from boom to widespread backlash. With data centers, it's happened much faster.
11: If you kind of look at the beginning of data centers with the rollout of ChatGPT, right, 2022 or so, already, we're seeing widespread anti-data center legislation. So what's happened is the boom lash has compressed a great deal.
4: We wanted to hear from people involved in both fights. In a few minutes, we'll hear from a lobbyist who was on the front lines representing oil and gas companies and whose clients now include data center developers. But first, environmentalist Bill McKibben. He's a professor at Middlebury College, the author of many books, and founder of the nonprofit Third Act. I asked him if he was surprised by how fracking opposition took off.
12: It didn't surprise me. You know, say in New York, we had the example of what it had done in Pennsylvania to kind of inform everybody. So they were able to look across the border and see the results there. All that brown water showing up in people's sinks, those faucets catching on fire. And that provided a real boost for the local organizing. And at the same time, we were in the middle of a kind of emerging fight around climate change. So people were primed to understand how important this could be at a kind of global level, too. But of course, in most of the country, that organizing had started too late. And these fracking wells were built before anybody had an opportunity to really understand what was going on. In many ways, that's much like the data centers at the moment, although the opposition here has arisen much more quickly.
4: Well, that's what I want to touch on, because data centers, until recently, they seemed relatively obscure. Now they're everywhere. You know, people are talking about them. They're all over the news. A recent Gallup poll found that 7 in 10 adults oppose construction of data centers in their communities. That's more than oppose construction of nuclear plants in their communities. Do you see any similarities between the opposition to data centers and the opposition to fracking?
12: Yes, many similarities. This is a case of people trying both to protect their local areas from development that they don't want to see, stuff that robs them of water and runs up their electricity bills. And at the same time, it's a way to challenge oligarchs who are doing dangerous things with the entire planet. There's really no other way for Americans to stand up to a technology whose own creators say offers a 10% chance of driving the human race to extinction within the next decade. So, you know, how else are we supposed to figure out how to stand up to it? These guys have purchased politicians across the country, but at local zoning boards and things, we have the chance to stand up to them, both on the grounds of the damage they're doing close to home, and on the grounds that we don't want Elon Musk and Mark Zuckerberg running the world any old way they want. Mm.
4: Do you feel like your movement against fracking was successful or unsuccessful?
12: Some of both. In some places it worked, and in some places it came too late. But we're now, as we take on data center stuff, remember that a large part of that fight is the same fight. What a lot of this fight is about is preventing the use of fracked gas to run these giant data centers, because we know how polluting it is. So that's one part of this fight. They all merge into each other and continue.
4: Is there also the problem, though, because people are still driving their cars, people are still heating their homes, people are still getting on Google and doing their searches and asking ChatGPT to plan their vacations? Like, do you still have to deal with that push and pull?
12: We have plenty of ways to power our lives that don't require fracked gas. We now live in a world where the cheapest way to produce energy is solar power and wind power. So all we have now is the political power of the fossil fuel industry keeping us tied to natural gas. We were able to plan our vacations before AI came along. We do not need data centers in order to plan our vacations. So I think people have acted entirely rationally in response to this stuff, and I'm very glad to see it.
4: That's environmentalist Bill McKibben. While McKibben was busy fighting fracking, Frank Masano was helping oil and gas companies weather the opposition. Masano is a senior principal with the D.C.-based lobbying firm Bracewell. In addition to gas projects, he's also worked on wind and solar developments, and more recently, data centers.
13: You know, some developers did a good job in those places and some didn't, frankly, right? We had this challenge where the community started to push back because there were some who were cutting corners and weren't quite doing as much community engagement as was necessary. And so that created a groundswell of opposition that moved from project to project, no matter how much work you had done.
4: But now this opposition to data centers, it's featuring some of those same activists who were involved in the anti-fracking and anti-pipeline protests. So what can the tech industry learn from the fracking fight?
13: Well, so far they haven't really focused on it that much and haven't done a very good job. I'm disappointed the hyperscalers have done such a poor job of trying to engage communities.
4: What is a hyperscaler?
13: Oh, hyperscalers like Meta or...
4: The big tech companies.
13: Right, the big tech companies.
4: And the hyperscalers have not really been focused on community. That's what you're saying.
13: Right, and that's because they've had maybe a little bit more of an arrogance about them, which is not surprising. And, you know, they've said, oh, we're bringing this in and it's good for you and we'll give you the money. And they've done secret deals in some cases where, you know, non-disclosure agreements and things like that. All those things create uncertainty. All those things create worry in communities. And they just haven't done a good job of being a good neighbor, right? Because they've never had to. And that's one of the lessons that they could have learned earlier in going in. Now, people who are developers, they engage the community more because they're familiar with that process, right? But everybody is being impacted by, you know, by the guys who don't do a good job. And I think there's a second piece to the data center question, which is a larger issue than just siting projects in your neighborhood or your community, right? It's how much is AI going to change the way we live, right? And that's not a question that a site or a community can answer.
4: But are you also saying that they need to put some money out there to make people feel better?
13: You're paying landowners, right? So you're always going to have that for their land. But, you know, economic engagement and impacts are a huge piece here, right? Part of the reason people want to do this is because they're a rural community that doesn't have a lot of economic opportunities in some cases. And they see this as a big way to fund schools, right? To engage in development of better roads and better infrastructure too.
4: Is that like buying support? Is it kind of like buying support?
13: An opponent would look at it that way. But this is just the reality of developing projects in communities, right? You want to add community benefit. You want to add community value.
4: Right now, the opposition to data centers seems bipartisan, which was also different from fracking, which became very partisan, you know. Republicans,
13: yeah, you know what? I don't necessarily agree with that.
4: Oh,
13: I
4: you think, don't? Okay.
13: Oh, no. Opposition to projects, no matter if they're wind projects, if they're gas pipeline projects and things like that, in the communities especially, they tend to be across party lines. Mm-hmm. I do agree with you, though, that with the data centers here, we're seeing more bipartisan opposition at, for example, what puts Kathy Hochul and Greg Abbott on the same page, right?
4: Yeah, that's what, yes. Is that a tough for data centers to have the governor of Texas and the governor of New York both raising concerns?
13: It is, but remember, it's because it's a political season right now, right?
4: Where do you think we'll be a decade from now when it comes to data centers? Like, do you think the controversy will have died down?
13: I don't know, because I don't know about the larger impact of AI. That's a huge cloud over all of this stuff. I think from the siting side, it won't be a big issue, right? Because as you site more and more projects, because there is demand for these projects, you know, we've seen this with development of wind projects. We've seen this with development of oil and gas and pipelines. You know, as developers engage more, they get better at it, and they know what can, you know, what can get a project to the finish line. And they try to do those things because it's not only is it a recipe for success, but it's the right thing to do to become a neighbor for these communities.
4: That's Frank Masano. He is a senior principal at Bracewell. Thank you so much for joining us.
13: So happy to be here with you. Thank you so much.
4: You're listening to NPR News.
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0: I'm Windsor Johnston with these headlines. The leaders behind some of the world's most advanced AI systems say it's time for the industry to hit the brakes. They warn rapid development is moving faster than safety measures and government oversight can keep up. The shutdown of Saudi Arabia's east-west oil pipeline is raising new concerns about global supplies and fuel prices. It was closed after an attack carried out by Houthi rebels. The pipeline had become a major alternative to the Strait of Hormuz, where the war with Iran has reduced tanker traffic to a trickle. At least six people are known dead after a ferry overturned in the Java Sea last night. Officials in Indonesia say about 100 people have been rescued and about 130 others are still missing. I'm Windsor Johnston, NPR News in Washington.
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4: This is Weekend Edition from NPR News. I'm Aisha Roscoe. For generations, many Canadians have looked south and seen a friend, their closest ally and neighbor. But not so much these days. President Trump is escalating his trade war and rhetoric, including reviving one-liners about Canada becoming, quote, the 51st state. But as Sheena Rossiter reports, Canada's comedians are determined to get the last laugh.
19: A modest crowd gathers in a central Edmonton comedy club for some laughs.
20: Hello, everyone. Welcome to Tuesday Night Improv. My name is Logan. I am your host. Please give it up.
19: And it doesn't take long for the cross-border tariffs to become material in tonight's set.
20: We're going to play a game called Sex With Me. We're going to start off with the idea of sex with me is like tariffs.
21: Sex with me is like tariffs. It'll cost you more than you want to admit.
22: Sex with me is like tariffs. Nobody wants it.
19: For improv performer Kamal Aladdin, laughing during hard times acts as a sort of release valve.
23: I mean, the state of things generally is a lot of powerlessness. What do you do? And so all you can do is like laugh about it, or in my case, scream about it. The problems are still there, but at least you let off a little steam.
19: For performers like Jared Leader, there's no shortage of material.
24: There's just so much material out there. They're doing good work for us, you know what I mean? The world's hyperbolic at this point that it's almost a farce in itself. And that's the beauty of it, is like we can speak to the absurdity of just the way the world is.
19: The jokes may be getting easier to find, but the rhetoric between the two countries is getting harder to ignore. President Trump has repeatedly gone after Canadian Prime Minister Mark Carney on Truth Social. Carney, meanwhile, has described the escalating dispute as a, quote, trade war. On the other side of Canada and Newfoundland, the tension was being felt this week.
25: I have a message for our American friends.
19: Former Prime Minister Jean Chrétien was speaking in Gander, where 25 years ago, the town took in some 6,700 stranded passengers after the U.S. closed its airspace following 9/11.
25: Yes, Canada is generous, open country, and Canadians are tolerant and kind.
19: The 92-year-old's warning was clear.
25: But never mistake our generosity for weakness.
19: Despite the solemn occasion, the audience rose to its feet and cheered. The message, Canada and the U.S. remain allies. But Canada will not be taken for granted.
25: We embrace our friends and we help them in their moment of need. But we bow to no one. And positive anxiety.
20: Yes.
19: Back at the Grindstone Theater in Edmonton, performers like Brooke Rose are still unsure what the tariffs will mean for daily life and for Canada-U.S. relations.
1: Never in my life did I think we would be in the political situation that we're in now.
19: For Rose, comedy is a way to process just how strange this political moment has become.
1: Truly, in so many aspects, like all you can do is laugh, but let's talk about it because there's so many other people out there who feel despair because it is the minority that is loud and is the most boisterous. And if we can let people know they're not alone in staying on the sane side of things, there's a freedom in that and there's just a bit of a relief in that.
19: For NPR News, I'm Sheena Rossiter in Edmonton.
4: American film and TV productions have been made in other countries for years, lured by international tax incentives and rebates. Congress is now set to debate a federal tax credit bill to entice productions to remain in the United States. Joining us from Los Angeles to discuss this is NPR culture correspondent Mandalit Del Barco. Hi, Mandalit.
2: Hello.
4: So tell us, what's in this bill?
2: Yeah, so it's designed to offer tax credits, possibly 20 to 30% of a production's cost, to production companies and studios that make their films, TV shows, and other entertainment inside the U.S. That would be in addition to tax credits or rebates already being offered in states like Georgia, Texas, and more recently, California. You know, I spoke to Congresswoman Laura Friedman, who represents Los Angeles. For 20 years, she was an independent film producer and also worked at Paramount and HBO.
3: I can tell you, as someone who moved across the country to follow that dream of being in the entertainment industry, it's very aspirational. It employs people across a wide sector of crafts and occupations. It's creative, and we're losing that in this country, and that's on us. I want this country to choose to be the world's leader in entertainment and content.
2: You know, Friedman is one of the authors of the bipartisan bill that's being introduced to Congress soon. She says this really is a jobs bill for an industry that employs almost 2.5 million people and supports thousands of small businesses across the country.
4: How big a deal is this issue of productions being made elsewhere?
2: Well, for people who work in film and TV production, this is a huge deal on top of so many other changes in the industry, including fewer and fewer film and TV production jobs in Los Angeles, which for so long was the entertainment capital. I spoke with Joel Dougherty. He's a sound re-recordist for a lot of big movies, and he told me there's so little work in L.A. now that some of his colleagues have quit the business. Others have to constantly travel or relocate their families for work, or if they can't do that, they're replaced in countries where producers are cutting costs.
5: I have no idea what will actually bring the jobs back. I think it's worth trying to level the playing field, but I don't know what will stop the people from just trying to find the cheapest thing they can find rather than the best thing they can find.
2: Now, Dougherty says he's hopeful about the federal tax credit adding to the new state incentives, such as a new bill in California for post-productions that's headed to the governor to sign. But the national bill's supporters emphasize this is not just a Hollywood thing, and it's not just for the expensive movie stars.
4: How did this all start with productions going to other countries?
2: Well, it's known in the business as runaway production. Film and TV shows have been offshoring ever since Canada began offering tax credits in the mid-1990s. Then producers began chasing after incentives, rebates, and grants in Australia, the UK, and other countries around the world. Friedman says the U.S. is actually late in offering federal incentives.
4: President Trump has endorsed the idea of a federal tax credit. What can you tell us about that?
2: Yeah, so last year, Trump named three A-listers to be his Hollywood ambassadors, Sylvester Stallone, Mel Gibson, and John Voight. Well, Voight and his associates have met up with the president a few times. After their first meetup, Trump posted on his social media website, Truth Social, he'd impose a 100% tariffs on movies made outside the U.S. That led to a lot of confusion, and ultimately, it went nowhere. But now Trump is supporting the proposed legislation, which has a very long name, the Motion Picture Television and Entertainment Revitalization Act. Many people in the industry hope that leads to a comeback for Hollywood. We'll see.
4: That's NPR's Mandalit Del Barco in Los Angeles. Thank you so much.
2: Thank you.
4: The United States is arguably the most dangerous country in the developed world to give birth in, with a much higher rate of maternal deaths compared to other wealthy nations. 649 women in the U.S. died from pregnancy-related causes in 2024, according to federal data. But there's a huge disparity in the numbers. Black mothers were more than three times as likely to lose their lives than white women. NPR's Kristen Wright has been reporting on some of the people who are working to change all this. And we should warn listeners, we'll be discussing the details of a very traumatic birth. Kristen, thank you so much for being here.
6: Hi, Aisha.
4: So I understand one person who's working on solutions is actor and singer Tatiana Ali. Now, I was a big fan of Ali when she was on The Fresh Prince of Bel-Air back in the 90s. I hear she's also going to be on Dancing with the Stars starting this week. How did she become an advocate for moms and babies?
6: Well, Tatiana Ali says being a mother is the most important role of her life. She and her husband, Von Raspberry, are raising two sons, Ossie and Alejandro. She says it was the birth of her oldest, Ossie, that eventually made her want to speak out for mothers and Black mothers in particular. Ali told me that while her son is okay now, it was a traumatic birth.
4: Well, what happened?
6: Ali had a normal pregnancy with Ossie. She described those days as filled with joy.
7: My mother's song when she was waiting for me was, "Cuando, cuando, cuando? When are you coming?" And I sang that song. I thought we were prepared.
6: But during the delivery at the hospital, she says her birth plan was immediately ignored and she was physically restrained.
7: You know, it went from a small group of people in the room to many people in the room screaming, yelling at me. That was held down by about four people.
6: Ali says her hospital records describe the doctor using a high-risk emergency procedure. She says he pushed the baby back inside of her after the baby was already crowning in order to perform an emergency C-section. It's called the Zavinelli maneuver, and it is a last resort procedure performed when a baby is stuck inside the birth canal.
7: I convulsed after that. Like, my body, I can hear the bed just go pop, pop, pop, pop, pop, pop, pop. And I was out. I passed out.
4: I mean, it's hard to even hear that.
6: Yeah, it's difficult to hear. Ossie did get strong enough to go home after days in intensive care. Ali says it took some time for her to realize she experienced what she calls obstetric violence. And she blames systemic racism in healthcare after hearing so many similar stories from other women of color.
7: It wasn't just me. I was one tiny drop in a very, very large bucket.
4: So how common is this sort of experience, especially for Black women?
6: Very. Patterns of disparities in care are well documented. Many in the maternity care field are concerned about this. I talked to an OBGYN at MedStar Washington Hospital Center here in D.C. Dr. Tamika Augusti is chair of the Women's and Infant Services.
8: I can't tell you how many Black women have said to me, "Hey, doc, don't let me die." The poor rates and outcomes of Black maternity patients is something that rocked us to our core.
6: Dr. Augusti says important work has been done to improve protocols and guidelines to address specific maternal health conditions like cardiac issues, hemorrhaging, and hypertension. But she says there's still the problem of bias. For example, Dr. Augusti points to the dangerous misconception that Black patients have a higher threshold for pain. There are other barriers like lack of access to care. Dr. Augusti's own hospital recently closed one of two postpartum units citing financial pressure. Nationwide, more than half of counties don't have hospital-based labor and delivery services. That's according to the nonprofit March of Dimes. The group calls these maternity care deserts.
4: So back to Tatiana Ali. You mentioned that despite the traumatic birth, her son is okay. What is she doing now as an advocate?
6: Well, Ali has become an important voice in the reproductive justice movement. She speaks across the country, sharing her story and talking about solutions. One big solution for her is more access to midwives. So she's raising money to support Black and Indigenous midwives and other birth workers and students. Recently, I profiled a midwife who completed her licensing requirements thanks to a grant funded by Ali. Her name is Nadia Granby.
9: It is an amazing joy to see families who feel safe.
6: Granby lives in Alabama, where maternal and infant mortality rates are very high, especially for Black moms and babies.
4: What do physicians say about midwives as a solution to these disparities?
6: Midwives are medically trained to do many of the same things as doctors in low-risk situations. They deliver in hospitals, at birth centers, and at homes. Research shows midwife births lead to lower rates of complications. But some physicians and policymakers worry. They worry about the safety of births outside of hospitals, especially when there's an emergency. Ali told me when she became pregnant again, she and her husband searched carefully for the right midwife and found one.
7: We deserve to be cared for. We deserve to have choices. We deserve to have control over our own bodies.
6: Aisha, finally, there's important cultural context here. Black midwives and doulas have had a rich history in African-American life and communities for centuries.
4: That's NPR's Kristen Wright. Thank you so much for joining us.
6: Thanks, Aisha.
4: You're listening to Weekend Edition from NPR News. The Social Security Trust Fund is running out of reserves. The program's Board of Trustees projects that in 6 years, if Congress does nothing, payments to beneficiaries will be reduced by nearly a quarter. This would be devastating for seniors who rely on their Social Security payments. As NPR's Ashley Lopez reports, it's not something that's getting much attention this election year.
10: 6 years sounds like a lot of time, but when you think of how much time it takes to fix a big budget problem with complicated politics, it's really not. Bill Sweeney with the AARP says that is unless you're a member of Congress.
11: I'm not super confident that they're going to clear the decks and focus on something that's 6 years away. It's not very long for regular folks, but for Congress, it could be almost a lifetime.
10: Fixing Social Security will likely involve cutting benefits for some Americans or raising taxes on higher earners. These are decisions that could come with political blowback. And Sweeney points out that some of the people who will be making those decisions are currently running for office, particularly candidates who are running for 6-year terms.
11: The people who we elect to the United States Senate in November are almost certainly going to be the ones in the Senate in 2032 deciding what to do with people's Social Security. And the fact that it's not coming up very often in the debates or in the questions, I think is a serious failing.
10: Because candidates aren't talking about this, Sweeney is worried that the public is pretty much in the dark about what's happening.
12: America is completely unready for a national conversation about what it's going to take in order to make that program financially solvent after the trust fund runs dry in 2032.
10: That's Rich Tao with Engages. He's been moderating focus groups with swing voters for the past 3 months and is asked about this. And what he found is that voters understand very little. Many conflate what's happening now with their long-running fears that Social Security will not be there for them when they're ready to retire. Margaret in Pennsylvania, who agreed to take part in the focus groups on the condition her last name would not be used, is one of these voters.
13: Because I'm worried. Not only for myself, but for my son, is there going to be anything there to help myself or, as I said, my son when it comes time for retirement?
10: Rich Tao says both parties need to do a better job of educating the public about what actually is happening because they're going to need them to weigh in at some point.
12: Because this isn't the kind of policy you can sneak past voters. In order to fix the program, someone has to pay. And you can't cut benefits without people noticing. You can't increase FICA taxes without people noticing. So if there isn't buy-in and an acceptance of the looming crisis in Social Security, it's impossible to fix this.
10: Andrew Biggs with the American Enterprise Institute, a right-leaning think tank in Washington, says the biggest hurdle to all this, though, is that Congress always has the option to do nothing.
14: There's no requirement that Congress act at any given time. They can always choose to kick the can down the road.
10: And they have a lot of incentives to keep doing that. He says any solution to Social Security will have a significant impact on at least some voters.
14: Each year Congress fails to act, the problem gets larger. And as the problem gets larger, that increases the incentives for them not to act. So you get this cycle where the worse the problem gets, the less Congress wants to talk about it.
10: Of course, not doing anything would also have a big impact. According to the Social Security Trustees report, if Congress doesn't act, payments are expected to be 22% lower starting at the end of 2032. Ashley Lopez, NPR News.
4: This is NPR News.
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16: I'm Windsor Johnston with these headlines. House Speaker Mike Johnson says Congress should move cautiously as the leaders of the largest AI companies call for a slowdown in development. They're warning the technology is advancing faster than current safety measures. Johnson says any federal response must protect the public without imposing an emergency moratorium. President Trump will return to the White House later today after spending the weekend in Ireland. During his visit, he met with the Irish president and prime minister. Today, he's attending the Irish Open at his family's golf course. Wisconsin Congressman Tom Tiffany says he and a pilot suffered minor injuries after their plane made an emergency water landing last night. The plane lost power as they approached the airport. I'm Windsor Johnston, NPR News in Washington.
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4: This is Week in Edition from NPR News. I'm Aisha Roscoe. In 2021, the New York Times published an article titled Monitoring the Weather at the Edge of the World. It was about a farmer who runs one of 71 manned weather stations in Iceland. Her job, the article said, was to check the readings on the weather instruments at her station every 3 hours, no matter the weather, day and night, and record the information. Nellie Boucher's mother sent her the article.
18: I was living in a really small apartment in a very small room in a very big city. And I surprised myself by being envious of this woman who lives in super harsh conditions in Iceland.
4: And that inspired Nellie Boucher to write her latest children's book, The Weather Keeper. It's illustrated by Elizabeth Hadel. For our series, Picture This, Boucher and Hadel talk about why the timing was so serendipitous.
21: I had just bought a one-way ticket to Iceland. So I thought I would just try to see what is the weather like? What is the sky doing? So now I like to call it investigative illustration. It's not a required part of my job.
18: The illustrations coming out as they did, it's like a mix of how I imagined it and then the real pictures and the sense of the vastness.
21: It wasn't until I went to Iceland that I also kind of comprehended the vastness. You know, the sky was so unobstructed and vast that there could be an entire weather system on the one corner, pouring down rain, sideways wind, and then you could look on the other corner and the sun is beaming through. I just couldn't believe how much variety there was in any given moment. There were beautiful flowers. The colors of the grass, it was so vibrant, and there were purple lupines everywhere.
18: Were there really lupines all over?
21: It was like a sea of lupines. They were like waves blowing in the wind. It was just stunning.
18: One of my favorite books when I was little was Mrs. Rumphius, The Lupine Lady.
21: Yes.
18: By Barbara Cooney.
21: I had that too.
18: Miss Rumphius is about a woman who plants flowers.
21: Yeah, they're huge.
18: And it makes it beautiful. And I think when I wrote this story, I kind of wanted to do something similar where this woman is not famous. I'm not putting a name in there, but it's a life worth living, I think. And these books that span lifetimes, I remember when I was little, it would make me feel good seeing that this woman had kind of a comprehensive life and that she kind of followed through on her mission.
21: I like that you called out, you know, what the meaning was in her job, even though she's likely sending lists of numbers places. It's like an important role.
18: Here I go. In a yellow lighthouse on the edge of the world lives my mother, a weather keeper who reads the sky. When you're up this far north, winter days are dark, summer nights, like morning. My mother doesn't mind. She doesn't do much sleeping. Every 3 hours, she checks the thermometer, like tracking a fever, keeping up with the weather. Are there clouds? Is it windy? Is a storm coming? The fishermen should know to stay safe in the water, to catch fish, to feed their own, and strangers too, like me, like you.
21: This was like very sparse, poetic, rhythmic text that almost kind of lulled me into a certain calm just reading it.
18: Well, I think in writing it, certainly wanted to find some rhythms that echo the rhythm of this routine.
21: She really has to get up every 3 hours all night. So when it came to that part of the story, I thought, I can't just show this her bedroom in a picture or her outside. Like, we need to break this down into paneled format. What is that like to, like, turn on the light, put on your boots, leave the room, come back, do that over and over? Like, how repetitive that feels. And so I wanted to kind of show that that would blur together at times.
18: This world of the more poetic stories, I just think of like watercolor immediately. But here we have this kind of collage and putting this kind of harshness of the paper with the more watery, poetic energy. I really enjoyed.
21: I just finished writing a book about drawing. And so for a year, I had really to go all the way with just graphite and with the warm grays, the cool grays. So there's a lot of that. But I think what's fun about the contrast is these lighthouses are just this golden yellow, and it's just delicious. Like, so that's popping out there in the landscape. And then when the sun would come out and the sky would just unfold this brilliant blue, it was just this azure that had an incredible depth. So you're going to get that kind of contrast as you flip the pages between going back to all the subtlety of the grays and then the super bright blue and yellow and orange.
18: I feel like these places are treasures in our universe where we could go, and it feels great to be out in the fresh air. It feels great to pet a dog. You know, it just feels good.
21: I wanted to know if there was a way to convey to young people or anyone really who hadn't had the chance to get out into one of these sparsely populated or extremely remote areas that these exist, just to be aware that, like, we don't have to be the center of everything and there are places where we're not. To kind of make a book that's like a reminder of that seemed important to me.
4: That was illustrator Elizabeth Hadel and author Nellie Boucher talking about their new children's book, The Weather Keeper. Our series is produced by Samantha Balaban. And for more conversations like this one, you can head to npr.org/picturethis. Among the residents of Roanoke and the southwestern part of Virginia, there walks a superhero. He picks up litter. He returns carts left in the middle of parking lots. he donates water bottles during heat waves, and he brings attention to other community needs. Nobody knows who he is, we think, but they do know he's looking out for them.
1: Citizens of Roanoke City, my name is the Roanoke Raven, and I am here to protect our beloved city from the evildoers that wish to do us harm.
4: The Roanoke Raven has more than 15,000 followers on TikTok, and he took some time out of his busy schedule to talk with us. Welcome.
20: Hey, how are you guys doing? Thank you for having me on.
4: Now, NPR has verified your real identity, and we have agreed to keep it a secret so that you can continue doing what you're doing. But tell us, what is it that the Roanoke Raven does?
20: I primarily work in the business of helping nonprofits, helping charities, and I make some silly videos, things to just inspire people. I'm on a mission to spread positivity in Roanoke.
4: Well, what made you think, you know, I'm the hero that Roanoke needs?
20: I don't think I would say that I'm the hero that Roanoke needs. But I am the one that made the mask, right? Like, my whole thing is less about me being a hero and more about inspiring the people of Roanoke to join in on my mission.
4: Now, I got to ask you now, how did you become a raven? Did you have encounters with ravens? Like, because, you know, Batman had an encounter with bats.
20: Kind of. I was sitting outside. I remember I was on my little porch and I was thinking about, you know, if I make this account, what should I call it? Roanoke Rhino, Roanoke Ram. And I looked up and I see the birds and I was like, hold on now. Ravens are in Virginia. Let's go with the Roanoke Raven. And I got to say, I'm actually not proud of the name. I probably could have thought of better. But you know what? The people seem to like it. So it's what I ran with.
4: And so what do you wear as Roanoke Raven? Is there a cape?
22: So I have a couple of masks. When I started, I made a mask myself. It was a very homemade mask. It was like a little ski mask with a painted eye mask over it. Since then, I met a guy. He helped me 3D print a bigger mask that I was able to wear. My uniform that I made, my superhero suit, the Spider-Man Scarlet Spider suit, I took inspiration from that. So I wear like a little hoodie that's got my little logo on it. And I have a utility belt. And I think overall, it's been received well.
4: Okay. And so as the Raven, what has been your favorite thing to do or kind of the best response you've gotten as the Raven?
20: I always like meeting people. I actually did an event for a nonprofit, Play for All. I very badly tried to hit a baseball wearing my Raven mask. I just love showing up to events, meeting people for a good reason, a good cause.
4: Well, why do it as the Roanoke Raven and not just as yourself?
20: If I joined in on TikTok making videos about how I believe people should be going to charity more and I just did it as myself, I would just be another guy out of the millions of people that make videos like that. I wanted to do something special. I wanted to do something that was representative of me and my beliefs. And, you know, it's fun. It's fun to be a superhero. It really is.
4: Well, and we do know that in your everyday life, your alter ego, your Bruce Wayne life, you are a local EMT.
20: Yes. What I'm not going to do, what I can't do is disclose where, obviously.
4: So you are not, you know, running around billionaire playboy like Bruce Wayne.
20: I wish. No, it's more along the lines of a studio apartment. Not sure if I'm going to be able to afford dinner tonight, but making ends meet.
4: Well, how long do you think you can keep this going?
22: As long as I can, whether it's me or if I pass it on to someone else, or if one day I do retire, the mission doesn't stop with me. I'm just a guy, but you're the one that I'm trying to convince to keep this going.
4: Well, that's the Roanoke Raven talking to us from Roanoke, Virginia. Thank you so much for sharing your story.
22: Thank you so much for having me.
4: A 100 years ago, silent film legend Buster Keaton shot his most ambitious and expensive movie in the city of Cottage Grove, Oregon. The film is called The General. Legions of Keaton's fans gathered in Cottage Grove recently to celebrate the movie's centennial, a proud legacy for locals. Brian Bull of member station KLCC reports.
3: Inside a historic building on Main Street, dozens of people dressed in 1920s attire dance to live jazz. Flapper dresses mixed with vests and straw hats. Arriving outside, 21-year-old Chloe Fadum of Chicago is dressed to the nines.
5: I got a suit and I picked up a little rainbow bow tie that is not on era branding for the outfit, but I love it. And a pork pie hat that I wear very proudly in honor of Keaton.
3: And for the Buster Keaton Lookalike Contest held that same night.
19: Why don't we have the Busters proceed past the venue and...
3: With a fake mustache and magnifying glass, 37-year-old Liz Bartholomew of Portland won for portraying Keaton from his 1924 movie, Sherlock Jr.
5: Thank you so much. Thank you.
3: Bartholomew confesses she's not a huge Keaton fan like others, but her 71-year-old mom, Kate, is.
23: And she flew from out of town to come to this festival. So to me, Buster Keaton means a way to get closer to my mom and something for us to bond over.
3: There's much to bond over for everyone in the International Buster Keaton Society, or as they call themselves, Damn Finos. Legend says the term comes from whenever Keaton was pressed for an answer he didn't know right away, he'd reply, Damn Fino, shorthand for Damned if I know.
24: The Damn Finos always say that it's like a family reunion when they get together, but this is a family reunion where people actually like each other.
3: Lloyd Williams of the Cottage Grove Historical Society is the head organizer for the General Centennial Celebration. Keaton shot his Civil War train chase saga here in the summer of 1926. More than 1,500 locals and 500 National Guardsmen were in the cast and crew. The general's budget came to $750,000, or $14 million today. This included a deliberate train crash at a local creek on July 23, 1926. Businesses closed, and some kids were allowed to skip school to watch the spectacle. Altogether, more than 4,000 people came to watch, and at $42,000, it became what many believe to be the most costly single shot in silent film history. 80 Damn Finos are here at the site, some as far away as Virginia, or in 13-year-old Aiden Blatchford's case, Ontario, Canada. He's dressed as Keaton for three consecutive Halloweens, and for some photos his dad will take here at the very shooting location of the famed train crash.
25: He shot the main scene here. This is the biggest scene he's ever shot. This is the biggest highlight for me on the trip.
3: Chloe Fadum is also dazzled to be standing where Keaton directed the epic shot. She and others are reviewing black and white movie stills to get perspective.
5: It's kind of full circle. You see it kind of 2D in the movie, but now you see it really 3D. Holding the photo up and comparing the rocks and the water and the trees and seeing where everything was and where that bridge would have been and where the train would have been.
26: Come on, people!
3: For his fans, this two-day event is also a chance to meet some of Keaton's relatives. His granddaughter, 77-year-old Melissa Talmadge Cox, says talking to Damn Finos gives her a deeper understanding of his cinematic work.
27: Because there were no silent films available in the 50s and 60s. I saw one when I was in college, and I just could not believe that this man was the grandfather that I'd known my whole life. I didn't see any until after he passed away, and I didn't have time to ask him a lot of questions that I would do today.
3: The event wrapped up at Cottage Theater, which showed a restored version of The General. The big train crash drew the most applause. And the next big event is just a month away. A few days before Keaton's 131st birthday, Muskegon, Michigan is hosting its annual International Buster Keaton Society Convention. For NPR News, I'm Brian Bull in Cottage Grove, Oregon.

0: This is Weekend Edition from NPR News. I'm Aisha Roscoe.
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3: I've got this blue feeling to what I had before. 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
1: Welcome to Music and the Spoken Word with the Tabernacle Choir and Orchestra at Temple Square. Conducting today's program are Mac Wilberg and Ryan Murphy, with organist Richard Elliott, and the spoken word by Derek Porter.

50 years ago, in June 1976, the Teton Dam in Idaho, USA, suddenly gave way. As much as 80 billion gallons of water poured through the breach, flooding thousands of homes and leaving entire communities buried in mud and wreckage. Lives were lost, families were separated, and the hope of repair and renewal seemed far distant. But almost immediately, another force began to flow, one more enduring than the rushing waters that preceded it. More than 40,000 volunteers arrived from nearby communities with one purpose: to help wherever and however they could. They came to heal, to lift, to strengthen, and to love. In their own way, they became what Isaiah called repairers of the breach, not by rebuilding the dam, but by helping restore the lives, homes, and hopes of those suffering. The most urgent need wasn't concrete and rebar. It was food and shelter. It was faith and prayer. It was what the scriptures call love unfeigned, service freely offered with nothing expected in return. We all experience breaches, unexpected events, disappointments, and tragedies that break through the walls of the lives we've tried so carefully to build. And when we look closely at those around us, we discover that they too experience breaches. No one is exempt. And just as a powerful force of love and service flowed into eastern Idaho 50 years ago, so too can we offer our hearts, hands, and support to those who stand in need. Often, the answer is found in taking action, helping someone do what he or she cannot do alone. At other times, and just as importantly, the answer may be simply to pray for another. Not only once, but again and again. Such prayers may be unseen, but their impact is no less real. They can be enough to help repair the breach. Of course, the ultimate repairer of the breach is the Savior himself. Jesus Christ is the master healer, the most certain repairer of all that may have gone wrong or that didn't turn out right. The Apostle Peter invited us to cast our cares upon the Savior because the Savior cares for us. As we cast our burdens upon him, we are assured that every breach will be repaired in his time and in his way.

Please join us next time for Music and the Spoken Word. Until we meet again, may peace be with you this day and always.

0: This is KASU Jonesboro. I'm Program Director Marty Scarborough. 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
2: 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The performers are the Jazz Buskers, Silver Wings, Delta Legends, the Spencer Brothers, and Jazz Blues Fusion. The music begins at 2 p.m. this Saturday at the stage in Beatles Park in downtown Walnut Ridge. There's no admission fee to enjoy jazz, blues, country, rock, and more at the Arkansas Roots stage.
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It's time for Music from the Isles, a program of Celtic music on KASU. I'm Mike Doyle. When Dolly Parton recorded her album Little Sparrow, an album of traditional bluegrass songs, she asked the excellent Irish band Altan to play on the album. A few years later, when Altan recorded their album, The Blue Idol, they asked Dolly if she would return the favor, and she sang with them on the song you're about to hear. There are two women vocalists on this. One of the is the regular vocalist for the group Altan at the time, and that was Mairead Nguyenna. So Mairead sings the first verse and the chorus. The second verse and chorus are sung by none other than Dolly Parton, but you'll also hear her singing very high soprano background, way back in the background vocals. This is just beautiful. It's an English translation of an Irish song from County Mayo. In Gaelic, it's An Cailín d'Eisteoir, which means the pretty young girl.

You're listening to Music from the Isles on KASU. Celtic music, and we just heard from Scotland's Battlefield Band, and that's a great tune and song written by Ewan McCall, who wrote a lot of great songs starting in the 1960s. That's called The Ballad of Accounting, and it means a call to accounting. If you heard the lyrics, it really calls us to task to make the world a better place and get rid of corruption going on. And so even when they released this album, gosh, it's been a decade or more ago, they said at the time, maybe we need to reexamine those aspects and ideas today. The Ballad of Accounting from the album Dukin by Battlefield Band. The first time I heard of them, I thought, well, that's a bunch of bagpipers and they sound like they're going to war. And no, they sing some slow ballads too. They're just a fine... Oh, they were. I hate to speak in past tense. They were a fine band of instrumentalists and singers and composers, but they've broken up after many, many years of a great service of performing. Before Battlefield Band, we heard the trio with some support. Donal O'Connor, John McSherry, and Sean O'Graham. Those three musicians provided fiddle, guitar, and Illan bagpipes. And we heard an instrumental called Roll It There, Royson. We opened the program vocally with the Irish band Altan featuring Dolly Parton as guest vocalist on The Pretty Young Girl. It's a great translation of some Gaelic lyrics. If you're still with us later in the program, and I hope you're still with us later in the program, I'd like to read those lyrics to you. Not in Gaelic, but in Irish. The word fetching means, in a verb sense, fetching to go and transport materials or data, transport physical materials or digital data. Fetching, go get it, you know. But as an adjective, fetching means attractive, charming, you know. And so I use the term to mean something musically sort of lively and attractive, and that's the case with our next instrumental tune. This is from a great album of album material from Ireland, but it features the fiddling of Ed Reavy. So we have fiddle and guitar. Actually, it's Eugene O'Donnell on fiddle, the great Mick Maloney on guitar. Here are a couple of jigs for you, and they are Packy's Place, followed by the Castle Blaney Piper.

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1: This is folk singer Michael Jonathan on our

And so, glad to be with you again. I'm Mike Doyle, and I hope you had a chance to get you a cup of tea, a cup of coffee, a scone, or a donut, and ready for some more good Celtic music. Recapping just the last of the last segment, we heard Def Shepherd, not Def Leppard, Def Shepherd from Scotland, with the tune Gene Carrigan from their album, actually from a compilation album, Heart of Scotland, on the Music Club label. And then we heard Ian Hardy, who is a fiddler originally with Jock Tamson's Bairns from Scotland. We heard three jigs from him, from the same Heart of Scotland album on Music Club label. Now, it's time for the B&W, the Bagpipes and Whiskey Stop. Halfway through each program, we play a bagpipe tune followed by a whiskey song, and I'll play those, come back and tell you about them.

They cursed horse leeches o' the excise. Bawmack the whisky still's their prize. Hod up thy hand, deal, ance, twice, thrice, there, seize the blinkers, and bake them up in Brunston pies for poor damned drinkers.

0: he's danced a war. He's danced a war with Exciseman.
1: I think that's the shortest B&W in the history of the segment. We heard Tim Britton on the Illin Pipes with the Slaney Bog, about a minute and 6 seconds worth, and a very fetching tune it was. Fetching means, you know, attractive in a lively sort of way, in my brogue anyway. Then we heard The Deal's Awa' with the Exciseman, which is broad Scots for the devil has kidnapped the tax collector. And when that happened, the town was so happy they had a big drunk, opened up the single malt. So that's the B&W this week, short and sweet. Let's hear Battlefield Band again from their album Dukin, and this is a set of tunes, Ton Bale, Leon Braz, The People's Jig, Ash City, and Blackjack Grove. This is from their wonderful album Dukin on Temple Records.

And this is a gorgeous song, The Lakes of Cool Fin, from singer Niamh Parsons from her album In My Prime on Green Linnet Records. That's a CD. Yes, I do it old school, just like my friend Kenton Adler, who does a wonderful podcast called Celtic Crossroads up at Kilt Studios in Batesville's Lyon College. We both play CDs, and, you know, it's just the great DJ way, except for playing vinyl on turntables. And that CD has been on my stack for a month or more. I just never got to it. I always pull more CDs than I think I'm going to need, and finally I got to play something from it, and boy, what a great, great song. Again, it's The Lakes of Cool Fin from In My Prime. Before that, we heard The Water Is Wide. That's from the group So's Your Mom, from the album From Ireland and Elsewhere. And before that, we heard Smithfield Fair and Home to Islay from their album 20 for 20 on Stevenson Productions. And I think we're caught up now on all the back announcing. Let's continue. Oh, let me read a poem. I was going to read the lyrics to the Dolly Parton partial vocal we heard a while ago. She sang with Marae Nguyen from Altan. We opened the program. And this beautiful traditional song, The Pretty Young Girl, which is a translation from the Gaelic An Ceallaíonn de Seog, which means the pretty young girl. It comes from County Mayo. The pretty young maid I seek far and wide. My heartache each morn with her I don't meet. When I go to the bar, the dance hall, or fete, but I'd follow her trail in the dead of the night. Have her youthful and fair with no worry or care, patient and wise in affairs of all kind, modest and mild, without too much pride. That is my love, if she hadn't a dime. Let no blemish or shame be attached to her name. Honest in heart and gentle in mien, no hatred or vice to be heard in her voice, but cheerful and smiling from morning till night. And then the chorus was, now you're the young man that travels afar. Find me a gem I can have as my wife. Never yearn nor pine for flocks or for kine, and I'll conjure a plan that will charm her life. That's the song we heard from Altan featuring Dolly at the first of the show. I hope you were here for that. Hope you're here for each edition of Music from the Isles on KASU. Let's see, we're going to close out here with something. Let me find the right cue here. Why not go out with Altan? Once again, from their album, The Blue Idol. I need more coffee. I'm going there, straight from the show here. Blue Idol is the album, the song, the tune. It's Mother's Delight. Here's the Irish band Altan, closing it out. Music from the Isles.

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Here's a song from an opera about Woody Guthrie. And in the opera, he's asked what he believes. And this is the aria of his answer.

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2: And welcome, everybody. We are so proud to be broadcasting this special event broadcast right here in the foothills of the Appalachian Mountains at the crossroads of America's folk and bluegrass music. 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Artists come from everywhere to be on our broadcast. We say it every single week. You don't have to be famous to be on Woodsongs. You just have to be very, very good. And that is certainly the case of both of the artists that we're presenting to you on this broadcast, and we have a wonderful Woodsongs kid. Let's get going, though. They're returning to our show. They visited us once before. They are probably one of the world's premier bluegrass bands, and let me tell you why. Because they belong to the U.S. Navy. Their job is to be the best of the best of the best, and they certainly are. This is a song called Wherever You Are. It's from the U.S. Navy bluegrass band Country Current, right here on the Woodsongs Old Time Radio.

0: United States Navy Bluegrass Band Country Current. Let's say hello to our chief senior musician, Mr. Pat White, on mandolin.
1: Hello.
0: Nice to see you. The idea, I mean, when I think of the U.S. Navy, I'm not thinking about some guy with a banjo or mandolin on the boat. So to explain the idea that the United States Navy has with presenting a bluegrass band literally all over the world. You guys go all over the place.
2: Yes. Well, actually, banjo was like one of the first instruments on some of the old ships.
0: I understand they use it as a paddle.
2: So. Our anchor. You know,
0: an anchor.
2: So the back in 1973 when the band was formed, you know, it's an American style form of music, country and bluegrass, and we do both, by the way. We have a bluegrass band down here today, and you know, we play for a lot of foreign dignitaries and that kind of thing. And there's no better way to present a little piece of Americana than having a well-tuned, if you will, bluegrass band.
0: And bluegrass certainly is one of the genuine American art forms, and I think Bill Monroe would be very proud of what you guys are doing. And let's also say hello to Mr. Kenny Ray Horton playing guitar next to you. We kid, you're playing guitar, of course, and we kid about the banjos, but it was a banjo player that actually started the idea of the bluegrass band.
3: That's exactly right. Mr. Bill Emerson in 1973 was invited to join the United States Navy. He was playing for the Country Gentlemen at the time, their banjo player. And they formed a country unit around him at the time. And then in 1989... the bluegrass branched out from there, and we became the only sanctioned bluegrass band in any military in the world. So what you're seeing up here today is truly one of a kind. So.
0: And you handle much of the lead vocals for this group. So when the radio audience is hearing the lead singer, that would be yourself.
3: That's me for now. Previously, I've taken the place of a couple of different folks, but the last person to hold the spot was retired Master Chief Wayne Taylor. Mm-hmm. And that was about 10 years ago. And I have a few years left before I retire, and there will be someone else that will continue on the tradition of Country Current.
0: There are six spectacular musicians in Country Current. We're going to meet them all. They are from the United States Navy. This is a tune called Somehow Tonight. It is Country Current on the Wood Songs, Old Time Radio.

It's the United States Navy bluegrass band. They're called Country Current. Six amazing musicians. We're going to get back to them shortly. Can you imagine the United States Air Force has one of the world's premier Celtic bands? Well, they do, and they've got a CD called As I Roved Out from Washington, D.C. in the United States Air Force. It's Celtic Air on the Woods Songs. Old Time Radio.

0: Brilliant percussion by Senior Master Sergeant Dennis Hoffman, Celtic Air, and brilliant fiddle playing by Emily Wellington. My goodness. And let's talk to Master Sergeant Emily for a second. This was a song that you wrote.
1: It was, yes. Okay.
0: What is your background on the fiddle? Are you classically trained, or did you learn fiddle playing, which is, you know, by the heart?
1: I am classically trained. I started when I was just a little girl at three, doing the Suzuki method, and I did classical music basically through college, but along the way I had teachers that did a little bit of American bluegrass fiddling along the way, and then when I joined this group, I just started picking up different flavors of fiddling, and I've been doing it ever since.
0: Which do you prefer? Which do you like better?
1: At this point in my life, I prefer this. I prefer feeling and making up, you know, what I want to add to the music, what I think what might sound good just at that point, and doing what feels good to me.
0: And we have got Master Sergeant Joe Haughton. Matter of fact, let's say hi to Joe real quick. He's playing the acoustic guitar.
2: Good evening.
0: So Celtic Air, I mean, a Celtic band in the United States Air Force. Who would have thunk it?
2: Not me.
0: So how did you become part of Celtic Air? How did you personally become part
2: personally,
0: of it?
2: Personally, I joined the Air Force 10 years ago. And I had no guitar or stringed instrument training whatsoever. And my friend Julia Brundage, who is not with us tonight, she's
0: the founder. Yeah.
2: Correct. And so she's actually deployed in the Middle East right now with another band. And she asked me, would you like to play some Irish music? And I said, I would love to. What do you need me to do? She said, play guitar. And I said, well, I can figure that out, I think. So I went to YouTube and I figured it out.
0: So you learned the guitar specifically to perform with Celtic Air.
2: That's right.
0: My goodness, you have also another Master Sergeant, Dennis Hoffman. It's nice to have you here. You double on accordion and percussion.
3: Yes, sir.
0: So as a young person, let me ask you this. How long have you been in the Air Force?
3: I've been in the Air Force now for 14 and a half years.
0: 14 and a half years. And so you were like 5 years old when you...
3: Three.
0: So you're a young fella. You decide to come into the Air Force so that you can fly multi-million dollar aircraft and hopefully play a Bodron.
3: Absolutely.
0: So... what is the thinking process there?
3: Most of us who come into the Air Force band come in after going to music school for either a bachelor's degree or a master's degree to get that training. The Air Force has auditions when openings come available, and we were all fortunate enough to win positions with the band.
0: And so you do take this music overseas, though. You do take it to the troops and stuff and other audiences, yes?
3: Yes, we do. In fact, this group was deployed back in 2010 to do just that.
0: To go overseas and support the... I think it's fascinating. Music has always been an integral part of all military, but to see you know the different you know the Army, the Navy. We had Country Current here. You guys from the Air Force. The musical texture is rather impressive. Emily, I mean, as the fiddle player, I mean, being able to do that as a part of the military personnel, that must be both fun and meaningful at the same time.
1: Absolutely, it is. It's special for us to be able to do what we're so good at, what we've studied our whole lives, what our passion is, and be able to serve our country at the same time. It's very special.
0: Well, let's hear two songs here. First, I would love to hear you do an a cappella version of the United States Air Force theme, only because it is really a beautiful melody, very, very popular. So why don't you treat us to that part?
4: Off we

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You're going to treat us to an unreleased tune that is called Fare Thee Well. It's Celtic Air on the Wood Songs, Old Time Radio.

0: From the United States Air Force, Celtic Air, and fare thee well. 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
3: There they are, from the United States Navy. 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

0: 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And to make a long story short, they're not only doubling the broadcast time, they're adding yet another channel for Woodsong's to broadcast on worldwide on American Forces Radio Network. So, isn't that nice? This is the part of the show that I really look forward to. We dedicate a little segment of our show to some kid somewhere that's just a wonderful musical talent. They don't win anything. They don't come in second. We just celebrate their wonderfulness, and we call them Woodsong's Kids. She is a Christiana Jonikas. Did I say that right?
1: Christiana.
0: What a pretty name, Christiana. So, are you homeschooled or do you go to public school?
1: I'm homeschooled.
0: You're homeschooled, and I know your mom and dad spend a lot of time. They're very devoted to you and very supportive of you, right?
1: Yes, sir.
0: So, what is your home life like musically? I mean, do you sit around with the banjo in front of the TV set, or do you, like, sit on the front porch and play?
1: More like on the front porch. I really enjoy being outside and playing with my dad. My dad's just started playing the guitar a couple years ago, and he's taken me all over the United States with fiddle contests. So
0: you have a fiddler's background, right?
1: Yes.
0: Now, you've been playing the banjo for like years and years and centuries and decades, right?
1: Actually, 8 months.
0: 8 months she's been playing the banjo. So why do you suppose you got so ding-dang good so ding-dang quick?
1: Well, I guess what you really love, it kind of expresses itself with the desire to practice and the desire to make people happy, and makes myself happy, and I just enjoy doing it so much. So.
0: Well, I like that answer very much. That's good, because that's the right attitude. You know, the greatest currency of all the arts is love. And if you have love in your heart for what you're doing, you can. It doesn't matter if you have a career with it, because it'll always bring you joy.
1: Right?
0: Right? You don't have to have your livelihood for music to be part of your life. And I'm sure your mom and dad teach you that.
1: Yes, sir,
0: as well. She's 14 years old from Sherv, Ohio, and she's going to play a wonderful song called Over the Waterfall on her banjo.

If you got some youngsters that you think belong on our show, we'd love to hear your submission. Just send me an email, michael@woodsongs.com, and we listen to everything that comes in. We love our kids, and we love inviting them on our multimedia front porch. And also here on our front porch is from the United States Army, as we're recognizing the music of these military bands that work so, so hard. This is a tune called Can't Find My Way Home. Welcome them back. It is Six Strings.

0: 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But we've got right here playing banjo, Sergeant First Class Thomas Lindsay.
1: Thanks for having us.
0: A pleasure.
1: Yeah.
0: So originally from Daytona Beach, Florida.
1: Daytona Beach, Florida.
0: And you're sort of like a career musician with the military.
1: I am. I've been in the Army for 21 years. I'm coming up on 22 years here pretty soon.
0: Wow. Yeah. And so how does one become a member of the military and say, I want to play guitar for you?
1: Well, that's a good question. It happens in a couple different ways. The normal Army band field that we know, you do an audition, and you get a score. You always make sure you do that first before you go in the Army. Because you can, yeah, they will tell you, oh, yeah,
0: seriously?
1: You can be a guitar. Oh, yeah. They'll tell you, you can be a guitar player or whatever. You can be an artist. Mm-hmm. But all you have to do is just go into infantry, and then you can change later. It doesn't work like that.
0: No.
1: So we take an audition. We make sure that that's going to be our job. And we come in, and that's what we do. And it's a great job to have. We love it.
0: So you entered as a guitar player, and you were assigned the banjo.
1: And it's a little trickier than that. I'm actually prior service. I was out for 7 years. I came in as a guitar player. I went to Germany, and I got out in Germany and stayed there. I loved it. And I said, I'll never go back in the Army. No way. And look at me now. But when I came back, I had come back.
0: You're in the Army with a banjo. Look at you, man.
1: I know. How normal is that, right? It's not. But when I did come back in the Army in 98, I was field artillery, I was in Signal Corps, and I said, this stinks, I want to play music. It was rough. This is way better, so I came back to the band field.
0: Well, it's nice to have you. Nice to have you
1: here. Oh, thanks for having me. Appreciate it.
0: Staff Sergeant Brandon Boron, I mean, the purpose of Six String Soldier, what do you think the targeted goal of the group and the music is?
2: Well, first and foremost, it's to get out and to meet people and to represent their sons and daughters and their neighbors that, they can't see what they do all the time, but we're out to meet the people, shake hands, and hopefully put a smile on their face and represent the excellence that is the Army.
0: And is most of your performances... is most of your performances in front of civilians, or is it mostly fellow soldiers?
2: It's both. It's a nice, healthy bit of both. And we're very honored to have a lot of veterans and fellow soldiers attend concerts. Mm-hmm. And often, as I said earlier, we get to perform in veterans' homes. We've had the opportunity to go downrange to Iraq and Afghanistan collectively and perform for the troops there and try to just give them a little bit of a taste of home.
0: I wonder what the enemy would do if they saw the banjo. Makes you wonder.
2: I got to perform for the enemy, actually.
0: Did you really?
2: I did, Iraq. It was fantastic. It was really fantastic.
0: How did that happen?
2: I'm using the word enemy. Obviously, at the time, they were quite friendly, so I would consider them friends. But that's the amazing thing about music, that you can play music and understand each other perfectly.
0: It's a universal language, isn't it?
2: Without the language, exactly. Mm-hmm.
0: And it does draw people together no matter what.
2: That is absolutely true. That is absolutely true.
0: Well, let's get into the music that you do perform. This is a tune called I've Been There. It's the title of the album, available on SoundCloud. This is Six String Soldier on the Wood Songs, Old Time Radio.

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1: Thank you.
0: It's a title cut of their album available on SoundCloud. I've Been There is the name of the song. Six String Soldier is the name of the group from the United States Army as we celebrate the music of this military branch. Such good musicians, don't you think? They're just so solid. It's an honor to have them here. If you want to revisit this broadcast, all you have to do is go to our website, woodsongs.com, click on the archive page. This is show number 893. You get to see what you're hearing on the radio, Six String Soldier, as well as our next group. They are an ensemble of five of classically trained, brilliant musicians. They're going to do a tune called Tango and Waltz. Welcome them back. It's Pentagon Winds on the Wood Songs, Old Time Radio.

0: Tango and Waltz from the United States Army Pentagon wins. Let's say hi to Sergeant First Class Marlena Dillenbeck on the clarinet.
1: Good evening. Thanks so much for having us.
0: Oh, it's enjoyable. And you handle a lot of the social media for the group, correct?
1: Actually, I do not. Sergeant Tatum does.
0: I've got to get a better set of notes.
1: I apologize. Really. I'm not trying to make you wrong.
0: So besides the clarinet, I mean, your background is heavily into classical music, though, yeah?
1: It is, yes.
0: And so your role as a soldier playing music, I mean, this is actually a privilege for a lot of you folks to be able to do this.
1: It really is. I'm so thankful for the opportunity that I've, you know, been given to join this particular unit, the United States Army Field Band. And I found myself in need of a job, many musicians, and had no idea the journey that I would embark on. I've been in the group for 11 years now.
0: Wow.
1: And it's just our honor and our privilege to represent soldiers that shows the excellence in the Army, and to just be a part of that.
0: Well, it's an honor to have you here. Sitting next to you is the bassoon player, Sergeant Major Daniel Bolds.
2: Hello.
0: Describe the bassoon, because it is an unusual and it's a large woodwind instrument.
2: It's a very unusual instrument. Most people don't let their kids play the bassoon. Most people that play the bassoon start on a different instrument. It's because it's very difficult to play. It requires large hands. It's a double reed instrument. Bassoons themselves are expensive.
0: That's like, what, 4.5 feet long?
2: What you can't see is the instrument wraps over on itself. So down at the bottom here, it's a tube that wraps around itself. It's a pretty intricate piece of plumbing. But
0: you could hide a bazooka in that thing.
2: You could.
0: So now the really important part about you personally, aside from the fact that you're a brilliant musician and a bassoon player, which that in itself makes you unique, you are also from Lexington, Kentucky.
2: I am. Go Cats. Yeah.
3: Hometown boy.
0: So we're going to fire you guys up. I can't believe that our whole hour is completed, but they are going to perform a very special treat for the audience here as we conclude the hours. We celebrated the music of two brilliant bands from the United States Army. This is a tune called Ballad of the Green Beret. It is Pentagon Winds on the Wood Songs, Old Time Radio.

0: Wasn't it wonderful having Pentagon Winds on our broadcast? Thank you, guys. This week's WoodSongs Kids, the Graham Family Band from Winchester, Kentucky. And also from the United States Army, Six String Soldier. You know, as we were talking during the show, especially to Staff Sergeant Brandon Boron, music is a universal language. You can play it to friends. You could play it to those not your friends. It draws people together. Music is a universal language. Bill Monroe said that this front porch music has brought more people together and made more friends than any other kind of music in the world. And how true is that, especially as the world condition around us gets more strained? We need friendly sounds. We need friendly ideas. We need friendly music to draw people together. And that's what these folks do with the United States Army. And we're so grateful, aren't we, that the Army would get these folks to come bring it on our show. In the 1920s, a music publisher named Frank Liddig said something very wise. He says, you know, a few chords strummed on any instrument does more good in this world than the combined efforts of every politician that ever lived. And you know, the reason that works is because music and musicians are the ultimate peacemaker. Nobody fights when you get them to listen. And Pentagon Winds gets people to listen. Six String Soldiers gets people to stop and listen. That is the ultimate peacemaking idea in the world, in the universe, in the history of mankind. And we're so grateful for these artists. You also, as an audience, we're grateful to you too. My name is Michael Jonathan. I am a folk singer. I am a song farmer. We'll see you next week on the Woods.
1: 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Michael's opening song was R.L.E. from the Looking Glass album featuring Melissa Deaton, John Thelen vocals.
2: Our chief engineer is Jerome Galt. 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
1: For Michael Jonathan and the entire WoodSongs crew, this is Dorothy Edwards. We hope you'll join us again next week for the WoodSongs Old Time Radio Hour.

0: This is KASU Jonesboro. I'm Program Director Marty Scarborough. 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Every Sunday afternoon, there's bluegrass music here on KASU. Coming up in today's Down Home Harmonies, we'll give the bluegrass treatment to Dolly Parton, the Bangles, and Merle Haggard. We'll have music from bluegrass pioneers, including Bill Monroe, the Country Gentleman, and Jimmy Martin. And the playlist will also include Volume 5, Breaking Grass, and the Farmhands. Bluegrass music is coming up at noon today.
1: The following presentation is an archived recording of Tradition, as produced by Nathan Taylor and Bill Clements in 2021. For KASU, the public media service of Arkansas State University.
2: Folk music is a reflection of the human experience. This is Tradition.
3: Mary Celestia Parler was a prominent figure in the study of Arkansas, particularly Ozark folklore. Professor of English at the University of Arkansas beginning in 1948, she began offering a course in folklore the following year. She was a co-founder of the Arkansas Folklore Society and served as the organization's secretary treasurer throughout the 1950s. She was also an active collector of Ozark folklore, primarily but not exclusively folk songs. Her field work yielded an extensive archive of folklore material, some of which is preserved on audio tape and some of which is available in manuscript. She was a collaborator of Vance Randolph, one of the country's most thorough regional collectors of folklore, and assisted on several of his publications, including Down in the Holler, a gallery of Ozark folk speech. Much of Parler's graduate work at the University of Wisconsin and elsewhere focused on the study of dialect. Her only book-length publication appeared in the early 1960s. Titled Arkansas Ballad Book, it presents Ozark ballads and other songs which she had been collecting for more than 15 years. I'm Bill Clements, and on this Tradition, we'll listen to some recordings of songs that appeared as printed text in that volume. Parler joined the faculty of the University of Arkansas Department of English principally as a medievalist. That meant that her course assignments focused on the literature of the Middle Ages, particularly the works of Geoffrey Chaucer, author of the Canterbury Tales. Many students of medieval literature believed that the era was the source of the oldest and most artful strain of English language ballads, relatively short narrative folk songs. A selection of this material had been collected from archival manuscripts and published sources by a Harvard professor, Francis James Child, in the late 19th century. And literary-oriented folklorists such as Parler especially treasured oral versions of those songs that they heard in places such as Appalachia and the Ozarks. So Parler's Arkansas Ballad Book includes a generous collection of Child ballads, including a modernized version of James Harris or The Demon Lover, Child 243. Parler documented a version titled, as most American treatments of the piece, The House Carpenter, from Fred Smith in Bentonville, Arkansas, in 1961. We'll hear it sung by Texas Gladden of Salem, Virginia, for Library of Congress researchers 20 years earlier.

0: The earliest version of the song tells the story of the wife of a ship's carpenter who runs off with a lover who turns out to be a demon. Modern takes on the story remove the demonic element and focus instead on a mother's abandonment of her husband and children and the consequences she suffers for her sins. Vance Randolph, the most noted collector of Ozark folklore, told interviewers on a number of occasions that he became interested in the oral traditions of the mountains because of the apparent dissonance between the life ways of the Ozarkers and the subject matter of the child ballads, which often tell stories featuring the upper classes of British society, the often tragic doings of lords and ladies, even royalty. The seeming lack of connection between life on family farms in 20th century Arkansas and scandals in English and Scottish manors and castles also attracted the attention of medieval scholar Mary Celestia Parler. She found plenty of examples of narrative folk songs with aristocratic settings during her field research in the Ozarks, including Lady Margaret, Child 74, which she collected from Pearl Brewer in Pocahontas, Arkansas in 1958. We'll hear a long, very complete version of the story of death from a broken heart and its aftermath, manifested in the American text as a dream instead of a ghostly visitation, sung by another traditional singer from the Eastern Ozarks, Almeda Riddle of Heber Springs, Arkansas, who performed it only a few years later.
1: Now what we gonna do?

feet. Lady Margaret, we buried in the old churchyard. Lord William, we buried anigh her. From Margaret's heart grew a red

Then they grew and they grew to the top of the wall, till they could grow no higher. They fell down to the cold.

0: Riddle's performance reflects many characteristics associated with the child ballads. The elusive plot, which is advanced by dialogue and a few key scenes. The detached tone, despite the intense emotion of the subject. The use of repetitions. And the formulaic conclusion involving Rose and Briar. Though the setting is among lords and ladies, the situation transcends social class and would, of course, be accessible to people in the Ozarks and elsewhere. Chaucer's Canterbury Tales, through which Parler led English majors many times during her teaching career, is a collection of stories, some traditional, told by pilgrims making their way from Suffolk on the south bank of the Thames to the shrine of Thomas à Becket at Canterbury Cathedral. Each pilgrim, part of a cross-section of 14th-century English society, is supposed to tell a story on the way there and another on the return trip. Many of the stories are comic, even somewhat ribald. But the prioress chooses to relate an anti-Semitic legend, one of the principal exhibits in the blood libel that attributed the ritual murder of Christian children to Jews, one of the most prominent religious others of the period. Particularly, she tells the story of Hugh of Lincoln, and that tale also became the basis of one of the child ballads. Sir Hugh, or the Jew's Daughter, Child 155, portrays a Jewish woman luring the innocent Hugh into her garden, where she kills him to use his blood in her faith's rituals. Parler was interested to find the story related by an Arkansas singer. Ollie Parker, who sang it using the title The Jew's Garden in 1958 in Pleasant Valley, Arkansas. At about the same time, Ollie Gilbert was performing it in Mountain View, Arkansas, where she called the song It Rained a Mist.
1: It rained a mist, it rained all day. Two little boys went out to play. Went out on the grass to play, play, play. Went out on the grass to play. The first ball tossed, it was too high. The next one was too low. The next one was a jewel's room where no one's allowed to go, go, go, where no one's allowed to go. Out stepped a Jew, all dressed so fine. Come in, she called. Come in, you brave little lad, and you may have your ball, ball, ball, and you may have your ball. I

Fine gold things to invite the little lad in, to invite the little lad in. She taken him by his little white hand and led him through the hall and down in cellar dark and deep, where no one hear him call, call, call, where no one hear him call. She pinned the napkin o'er his face and pinned it with gold pin, then called for the vessel of gold to

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1: We've heard lugubrious child ballads focusing on a wife and mother's infidelity, death by heartbreak, and allegations of ritual murder. While many other narrative folk songs in Francis James Child's anthology deal with equally tragic and melodramatic topics, others do have a more positive focus. One such ballad may derive from the Matter of Britain, the body of medieval expressive culture that treats Arthur and the Round Table. The hero of Sir Lionel, Child 18, is a double cousin of Sir Lancelot in the Arthurian material. The child ballad casts him in the guise of the mythical monster slayer, the ogre in this case being a wild boar who has killed numerous people. Some versions of the song portray the boar as tool of a witch with whom Sir Lionel also has to contend. American versions of the song usually remove the mythic elements and depict the hero, often called Old Bangum, as simply a hunter of an especially elusive razorback hog, and their combat often has comic overtones. That's how Mary Celestia Parler heard the song from Donna Everett of Huntsville, Arkansas in 1960. We'll listen to one of the most complete versions of the song ever recorded in North America by Dee Hicks of Tennessee's Cumberland Plateau, in the late 1970s.
2: There was a hunter in the green, dillum down dillum. There was a hunter in the green, kamikukwan. He spied a lady up a tree, kamikukedalden kilikokwan. What keeps you here, my gaily dee, dillum down dillum? What keeps you here, my gaily dee, kamikukwan? I'm kept here by wild boar, kamikukedalden kilikokwan. How many has he killed of thee, dillum down dillum? How many has he killed of thee, kamikukwan? Oh, he's killed my lord in 33, kamikukedalden kilikokwan. How can I this wabo see, dillum down dillum? Oh, how can I this wabo see, kamikukwan? Just put your horn up to your mouth and blow the wind both north and south, kamikukedalden kilikokwan. He put his horn up to his mouth, dillum down dillum. He put his horn up to his mouth, kamikukwan. And he blew that wind both north and south, kamikukedalden kilikokwan. This wobble came with such a slash, dillum down dillum. This wobble came with such a slash, kamikukwan. That he cleared his way through Okanash, kamikukedalden kilikokwan. Old Bangum caught him by his tail, dillum down dillum. Old Bangum caught him by his tail, kamikukwan. And with a hickory did him frail, kamikukedalden kilikokwan. They fit 4 hours in the day, dillum down dillum. They fit 4 hours in the day, kamikukwan. Oh, Talesis wobble ran away, kamikukedalden kilikokwan. Old Bangum tracked him to his den, dillum down dillum. Old Bangum tracked him to his den, kamikukwan. There lay the bones of 1,000 men, kamikukedalden kilikokwan. Old Bangum drew his wooden knife, dillum down dillum. Old Bangum drew his wooden knife, kamikukwan. He rid that wild boar of its life, kamikukedalden kilikokwan. There came a wild woman out of the woods, dillum down dillum. There came a wild woman out of the woods, kamikukwan. She said, now you kill my sporting pig, kamikukedalden kilikokwan. There is three things I'll have of thee, dillum down dillum. There is three things I'll have of thee, kamikukwan. That's your horse and hound and gaily dee, kamikukedalden kilikokwan. And then she made a pass at him, dillum down dillum. And then she made a pass at him, kamikukwan. But he split her from the mouth to chin, kamikukedalden kilikokwan.
1: Hicks' treatment casts the boar as the fairy tale ogre that appears in English and Scottish versions of this song, and ends with the hero's encounter with the hag, who encourages the creature's depredations. The use of vocables in the refrain, though, represents some diminution of the high seriousness of the narrative. The child ballad most frequently recorded commercially in the United States has been the Gypsy Laddie or Johnny Faw, Child 200. This tells how a romantically exciting rover lures a young wife or daughter from her wealthy husband or father with the enticement of freedom from the restraints of middle and upper class society. The deserted relative pursues the couple. Sometimes he catches them, kills the gypsy, and takes the woman back home. And sometimes they escape into the greenwood to live happily ever after. Parlor published two versions of this song. Mary Jo Davis of Fayetteville, Arkansas, sang it for her in 1950. That text ends with a woman choosing to forsake house and home and remain with her new lover. Another version from Fayetteville, recorded in 1954, ends before the pursuit by the husband father begins. So apparently the woman will remain with the gypsy. We'll hear a performance by Blue Ridge singer Mary Lomax from early in the 21st century, which also has the woman rejecting the entreaties of home for a life of freedom and romance.
3: I whistled all day and I whistled all night to charm the heart of a lady. And I came downstairs with a glass of wine, saying, drank one health to Davy, drank one health to Davy. It's late in the night when her husband came home inquiring for his lady. But his old servant said to him, she's gone with a blackjack, Davy. She's gone with a

0: He rode till he come to the other side, and there he overtook his honey, and there he overtook his honey. Come go back, my dearest dear, come go back with me, my honey. I'll lock you up in a chambers high, where blackjack can't come nigh you, where blackjack can't come nigh you. I can't go back, my dearest dear, I can't go back, my honey, for I'd rather have a kiss from blackjack's lips than you and all your money, than you and all your money. I once had a feather bed, a waiter girl to wait upon me, but now I come to the old straw tick, the blackjack bagging all around me, the blackjack bagging all around me.
1: Marital infidelity also provides the theme for one of the few truly comic child ballads, Our Goodman, Child 274. Known by many different titles, including The Drunken Fool, as Donnie Hammontree of Farmington, Arkansas, named it when he sang it for Parlor in 1954, the song has its protagonist returning home inebriated several nights in a row. Each evening, he finds something amiss at home, but his wife convinces him that what he notices has an innocent explanation. In some versions, he ultimately realizes, as listeners have figured out much earlier, that his wife has taken a lover who has carelessly left traces of his presence. In other variants, the husband remains befuddled until the end of the song. That's the case in the Hammontree text and in the performance of the ballad by Mary Lomax.

My dear loving wife, explain this thing to me. How come another horse in the stall where my horse ought to be? You blind fool, you crazy fool, you can't so very well see. There's nothing but a milking cow your mama sent to me. I've traveled this wide world.

0: Oh, my dear loving wife, explain this thing to me. How come this head on the bed where my head ought to be? You blind fool, you crazy fool, you can't so very well see. That's nothing but a cabbage head your mama sent to me. I've traveled this wide world over 10,000 miles or more, but a mustache on a cabbage head I've never seen before.
1: Parler's publication includes text, all of which are transcriptions of words heard in performance. This program has sampled only a limited set of songs in the work, those that would have had the most literary appeal for someone trained in linguistics and medieval literature. There's plenty more material for future consideration. I'm Bill Clements, and this is Tradition. Nathan Taylor produces our program for KESU, the broadcasting service of Arkansas State University.
2: 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Harry Larry with Something Blue. Mike Doyle with Music from the Isles. LaDawn Fuhrer with 6 Degrees of the Delta. Mike Luster with Hand Crank Radio. And Dennis Rogers with Mr. Rogers Rock Collection are just a few of our musical offerings. I'm KASU Station Manager Mark Smith. 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

the hands on the clock are straight up at 12 o'clock, and that means it's time for bluegrass music here on KASU. I'm Marty Scarborough, your guide through Down Home Harmonies. And in my first hour with you today, I've got music from pioneers of bluegrass, including the Country Gentlemen, Bill Monroe, Jimmy Martin, the Osborne Brothers, and Mack Wiseman. Throughout the afternoon, we've got music from the Edgar Loudermilk Band, the group performing September 28th in KASU's Bluegrass

0: By Sam Altman and Elon Musk agreed. Anthropic's researcher Jacob Coxkin quit, later warning on social media that the people building AI, quote, believe it could kill us by the end of the decade.
1: I think the concept of building a superintelligence is, well, it's been likened to summoning an alien species. Thinking about it in terms of an alien mind that we don't fully understand is pretty terrifying, even without any concrete scenario.
0: Speaking there on ABC's This Week, Anthropic is a financial supporter of NPR. President Trump says his midterm convention was a great success, but not all Republicans were enthusiastic about his promise to give every American adult $5,000 if Republicans win in November. NPR's Mara Liasson has more.
2: The Republican response to Trump's new promise was surprisingly tepid. Some members of Trump's party are worried about the price tag. Giving $5,000 to every adult would cost over $1 trillion, adding to the already historically high national debt. And Trump would have to get Congress to approve, since he can't send out checks by himself. There's also the question of Trump's credibility, whether voters believe the checks would actually arrive. Trump has a long list of unfulfilled campaign promises. He's promised to send voters DOGE checks and tariff rebates, as well as promising that inflation and high prices would drop as soon as he took office. Mara Liasson, NPR News.
0: The Republican candidate in Wisconsin's governor's race was forced to swim to safety last night after his plane that he was traveling on made an emergency water landing. Wisconsin Public Radio's Hope Kerwin has more.
3: Republican Tom Tiffany said in a post on X that the single-engine airplane lost power as it approached the Wausau downtown airport. The pilot made an emergency water landing in a lake just north of the runway. Tiffany and the pilot were the only people on board. They were able to call 911 while standing atop the submerged plane, according to Lieutenant Corey Gladden of the Marathon County Sheriff's Office.
4: As the plane began to sink into the water, they were able to move to shallower water, where a short time later they were rescued.
3: Tiffany suffered a laceration above his right eye, and the pilot also sustained minor injuries. Both were treated and released from a local hospital Saturday night. Tiffany's opponent in Wisconsin's gubernatorial race, Democrat David Crowley, said in a post on X that he was grateful no one was hurt and wished Tiffany a quick recovery.
0: Hope Kerwin reporting. You're listening to NPR News. A documentary on the Israeli military's killing of civilians in Gaza has received the top prize at the Venice Film Festival. But as NPR's Daniel Estrin reports, Israeli officials are contesting the film's allegations.
5: The documentary is called Naza. That's the Israeli military term for collateral damage. The film features 24 anonymous Israeli soldiers who discuss the tracking and killing of Hamas targets and Palestinian civilians in Gaza. The Israeli military said it categorically rejects the film's allegations. It didn't give specifics, but said soldiers' claims in the film do not match their junior level ranking and level of involvement. Former Israeli Prime Minister Naftali Bennett called the film a blood libel. The film's Israeli co-director Yuval Avraham spoke at the premiere.
6: I'm thinking of all the people, the Israeli politicians, the journalists back home who are now attacking this film, denying it without even seeing it.
5: The film got a record 25-minute standing ovation. Daniel Estrin, NPR News, Tel Aviv.
0: In Indonesia, the search continues for around 130 passengers and crew who are missing after a ferry carrying more than 240 people capsized in bad weather in the Java Sea overnight. At least 108 people were rescued and some bodies have been recovered. Authorities say that the ferry lost contact after encountering rough seas and waves up to 10 feet high. Indonesia is an archipelago of some 17,000 islands where ferries are a common form of travel. You're listening to NPR News from Washington.
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Cody Shuler and the band he led for several years called Pine Mountain Railroad and their version of When We All Get to Heaven. We're going to hear another great hymn in just a moment. This one from the band that's going to be performing September 28th, that's 2 weeks from tomorrow, at KASU's next Bluegrass Monday concert. Edgar Loudermilk spent years playing with Russell Moore in Third Time Out. Before that, he was part of Rhonda Vincent's band The Rage and Marty Rabin's band Full Circle. This Pinecastle Records recording artist has had multiple number one hits, and his songs that he's written have been recorded by the likes of Rhonda Vincent, Williamson Branch, Dave Adkins, the Spinney Brothers, and many, many more. He's bringing his great style of bluegrass that melds the modern and the traditional to the Collins Theater on September the 28th. Don't miss the Edgar Loudermilk Band at KASU's next Bluegrass Monday. Here's Edgar and the guys with one familiar to many of us, It Is Well With My Soul.

It is Well With My Soul, performed there by the Edgar Loudermilk Band. They'll be picking and singing them live Monday, September 28th at 7 o'clock at the Collins Theater in downtown Paragould as part of KASU's Bluegrass Monday concert series. These not-for-profit events are presented with support from the Posey Peddler, Holiday Inn Express and Suites of Paragould, Gardner Milner Law Firm, Kiss the Cook, Bibb Chiropractic Center, and the Paragould Advertising and Promotion Commission. 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Join us September 28th for the KASU Bluegrass Monday concert with the Edgar Loudermilk Band at the Collins Theater in downtown Paragould. We'll have more music from Edgar and his band throughout the afternoon here in KASU's Down Home Harmonies. But right now, it's Volume 5. This is Use Me, Lord.

John Bowman, and I'll talk it all over with him. The Chigger Hill Boys and Terry, and I just recently saw they're going to be performing at the Fall Bluegrass Festival over in Mountain View. We heard them with There's a Record Book. Volume 5 started that set of three songs with Use Me, Lord. Next here on KASU, Aaron Frosty Foster, and this is When I Wake Up to Sleep No More.

0: Well, as family bands are often to do, the members of the Baker family have kind of gone their separate ways just to pursue other opportunities in music and in life. But boy, they made some great music together for many, many years. Their version there of Count Your Blessings. Before that, two great artists who are keeping alive the early sounds of bluegrass music these days, Robert Montgomery and Jeremy Stevens with Hide You in the Blood, and Aaron Frosty Foster played When I Wake Up to Sleep No More.
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2: 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Mark McGwire hits his first major league home run. The Oprah Winfrey Show premieres on national television. And the sounds of the Lonesome River Band, Lou Martin and Lori Lewis rock Bluegrass Land. 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

from a 1979 collaboration between the Osborne Brothers and Mack Wiseman. That's I Wonder How the Old Folks Are at Home. Well, we've got music from the pioneers of bluegrass in this segment of KASU's Down Home Harmonies. Music from Bill Monroe and Jimmy Martin is on the way. But right now, here are the Country Gentlemen and one called Helen.

Jimmy Martin and the Sunny Mountain Boys with There's Better Times A-Comin'. Bill Monroe before that with a classic tune, The Girl in the Blue Velvet Band. And the Country Gentleman played one called Helen, all here in KASU's Down Home Harmonies. I say this often, but I mean it every time. You know, listening to bluegrass on the radio is great, but there is something so special about enjoying it live in concert. And KASU gives you multiple opportunities to do that with our Bluegrass Monday concert series on the fourth Monday night of most months out of the year, September being one of those. And on the 28th of this month, we're welcoming back to the Collins Theater in Paragould the Edgar Loudermilk Band. Edgar was just nominated for the Songwriter of the Year and Bass Fiddle Performer of the Year awards at the Society for the Preservation of Bluegrass Music of America's annual convention. He's an inductee into the Georgia Country Music Hall of Fame, and he's also been nominated for dozens of other awards for his work as a solo artist and with great acts like Russell Moore and Third Time Out. The Edgar Loudermilk Band will perform Monday, September 28th at 7 o'clock at the Collins Theater in downtown Paragould in KASU's Bluegrass Monday concert series. Here's Edgar and his band with My Kentucky Home.

My Kentucky Home by the Edgar Loudermilk Band. This group will perform Monday, September 28th at 7 o'clock at the Collins Theater, 120 West Emerson Street in Paragould, in KASU's Bluegrass Monday Concert Series. 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

0: That's Carolina Divide with Somehow Tonight. Bluegrass music continues until 4 o'clock this afternoon here on listener-supported KASU. This is KASU Jonesboro. I'm Marty Scarborough, KASU Program Director. 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
3: KASU's own Harry Larry welcomes 5 musical acts to the Arkansas Roots stage at this year's Beatles at the Ridge Festival. The performers are the Jazz Buskers, Silver Wings, Delta Legends, the Spencer Brothers, and Jazz Blues Fusion. The music begins at 2 p.m. this Saturday at the stage in Beatles Park in downtown Walnut Ridge. There's no admission fee to enjoy jazz, blues, country, rock, and more at the Arkansas Roots stage.

0: bluegrass music just keeps picking on here on listener-supported radio, KASU. I'm Marty Scarborough, and between now and 2 o'clock, we'll have our regular feature of the Bluegrass Treatment, where we take songs that weren't originally played in a bluegrass style, but bluegrass musicians saw the potential in them and turned them into great bluegrass tunes. On the way, songs you might have heard before by Dolly Parton, The Bangles, Crystal Gayle, Merle Haggard, and Don Williams. We've also got more music on the way from the Edgar Loudermilk Band as we look forward to their concert later this month. Details about that coming up. Right now, it's time for news.
1: Live from NPR News in Washington, I'm Janine Herbst. President Trump is wrapping up a two-day visit to Ireland, where he met with the president and the prime minister, but not all people were happy.
2: Donald Trump, off our streets! Donald Trump, off our streets!
1: Protesters gathered outside his golf course over Trump's comments about a reunited Ireland, among other issues. Meanwhile, Trump says Ukraine

0: Hear that he wasn't telling Zelensky not to strike. He just said there are, quote, plenty of other targets, but not to attack diesel facilities. Franco Ordonez, NPR News, Doonbeg, Ireland.
1: Leaders of AI companies say they endorse slowing down the development of the technology. Anthropic CEO Dario Amade says AI companies are moving dangerously fast. Last week, the company published a report saying it intervened in research being conducted using its products, fearing that the users may have been trying to develop bioweapons. Thomas DeKayser is a professor at the University of Southampton.
2: I think technically it's obviously able to do things that were not possible before. But the promise is that it will radically change everything. So I think we need to be careful about overstating what it can already do and what it will be able to do in the future.
1: President Trump is dismissing AI leaders' calls to slow down, saying the U.S. has to win over China in that industry. Anthropic is a financial supporter of NPR. Xi Jinping visited India for the first time since fighting broke out between the two countries in 2020. NPR's Omkar Kandikar has more.
3: China's president was in New Delhi for the BRICS summit, a group of nearly a dozen countries aimed at countering the West. In a statement, both India and China pledged to resolve their decades-old border dispute. China claims large parts along the Himalayas that India administers. Critics say that since 2020, China's army has cut off India's access to several pastures and patrolling points along the border. Modi did not comment on the allegations of Chinese encroachment, but in recent months, his government has worked to restore trade and travel with China. Omkar Khandekar, NPR News, New Delhi.
1: You're listening to NPR News from Washington. An Iranian commercial vessel has been hit in the Strait of Hormuz, killing one person and wounding four others. That's according to Iranian state media. And that comes a day before Iran plans to meet with countries in the region in Oman over the strait. The U.S. men's singles final takes place this hour at Arthur Ashe Stadium in New York. NPR's Kristen Wright reports an American hasn't won a men's Grand Slam title in more than two decades.
4: American Ben Shelton is taking on the top-seeded player in the men's tournament, German Alexander Zverev. If Shelton wins, he'll end a 23-year drought for the USA. The last time an American man won any Grand Slam singles title was in 2003, when Andy Roddick won the US Open. Shelton, who's 23, was just a baby then. If he captures the tournament's men's title today, he would also become the first Black American man to win the U.S. Open since Arthur Ashe in 1968, for whom the stadium is named. In the women's tournament, Russian-born Kazakhstani Elena Rybakina defeated two-time defending champion Aryna Sabalenka of Belarus yesterday for her first U.S. Open title, putting an end to Sabalenka's 19-match winning streak at the U.S. Open. Kristen Wright, NPR News.
1: In Wisconsin, Republican gubernatorial nominee Congressman Tom Tiffany says he was slightly injured when his plane was forced to make an emergency water landing late yesterday. He says he and the pilot had to swim to safety. The FAA is investigating. I'm Janine Herbst, NPR News in Washington.
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That's a band that's going to receive a well-deserved induction into the Bluegrass Music Hall of Fame later this year. That's Lost and Found with Love of the Mountains. I'm Marty Scarborough, always happy to be sharing with you the sounds of bluegrass music every Sunday afternoon here on KASU, the not-for-profit, listener-supported public media service of Arkansas State University. I've got Ray Cardwell on the way, and then we'll have Little Roy and Lizzie teaming up to tell us how grand a day it is today. But first, Frank Ray, the longtime mandolinist, lead vocalist, and leader of the band Cedar Hill. This is Grandpa Built a Church House.

He's still going strong well into his 80s, entertaining audiences. Little Roy Lewis and Lizzie Long recording and performing as the Little Roy and Lizzie Show, and that's It's a Good Day. Ray Cardwell before that with one called Hurricane Rain. And certainly don't need the hurricane gusts of wind, but we certainly could use the rain here in Northeast Arkansas. We got Cedar Hill before that with Grandpa Built a Church House. Here's a group that, after having taken a hiatus for an extended period of time, is going to be back out on the road again in 2027. In fact, they're going to be making a stop in our Bluegrass Monday concert series in March of next year. We're looking forward to hosting Breaking Grass once again in Paragould. 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

0: An artist with a long and very impressive resume. She's one of the founding members of Sister Sadie. She played in Petticoat Junction, New Vintage, with Grasstown, and leading her own band. That's Gina Britt with Over and Over. Before that, the Farmhands with I Can't Go Home Anymore. And Breaking Grass played Heart of Your Love. 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
2: 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Mark McGwire hits his first major league home run. The Oprah Winfrey Show premieres on national television. And the sounds of the Lonesome River Band, Lou Martin and Lori Lewis rock Bluegrass Land. 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
4: It's a big job, just

I pulled out my LP copy of Merle Haggard's Greatest Hits and dropped it on the turntable the other day. What an incredible talent. We heard Merle's song, The Working Man Blues, played there by bluegrass artist Richard Bennett. And we're getting into the portion of the show we call the Bluegrass Treatment, where we take songs that were originally hits in other styles of music. Usually it's country or rock and roll, and we've got musicians who are adding to those songs. Of course, a bluegrass arrangement and attitude, but also the instruments, where there were banjos and fiddles and dobros and mandolins. They were missing in the original versions, but you're going to enjoy hearing them played with those instruments. We got one of Dolly Parton's classic hits on the way. Then a big chart-topping pop music hit from the 1980s from an all-female act. But first, it's the Lonesome River Band with their interpretation of a song done by Crystal Gayle. This was a country music hit for her back in the 1970s. It's The Wrong Road Again.

the always clever Cleverleys, Walking Like an Egyptian, originally done by the pop rock band The Bangles back in the 1980s. Again, more music there from Little Roy Lewis and Lizzie Long. Lizzie doing such a fantastic job there singing Dolly Parton's classic Coat of Many Colors. And we heard the Lonesome River Band covering Crystal Gayle's big hit, Wrong Road Again. We've got one more song that fits the bluegrass treatment idea, and it's coming to us from the artist who'll be performing later this month in KASU's Bluegrass Monday Concert Series. We're thrilled to be welcoming back the Edgar Loudermilk Band. Edgar has been leading his own group for about 10 years now, after having performed for about 7 with Russell Moore and Third Time Out, and with Rhonda Vincent and Marty Rabin before that. The first year he put his own band together, they were nominated for the International Bluegrass Music Association's Emerging Artist of the Year Award, and they were certainly well-deserving of that. They've had multiple number one hits. They record for Pinecastle Records, and again, they'll be in Paragould for a show September 28th. Here's the Edgar Loudermilk Band with a tune that was a hit for country crooner Don Williams. It Must Be Love.

A number one country music hit in 1979 for Don Williams, that's the Edgar Loudermilk Band offering their version of It Must Be Love. You'll hear great country music, some gospel tunes, a lot of original music, and some bluegrass standards, all played by the Edgar Loudermilk Band. From the Collins Theater stage in downtown Paragould on September 28th in KASU's Bluegrass Monday concert series. Ticket information is available at kasu.org/tickets and is presented by KASU with support from the Posey Peddler, Holiday Inn Express of Paragould, Gardner-Milner Law Firm, Kiss the Cook, Bibb Chiropractic Center, and the Paragould Advertising and Promotion Commission. Next, we've got music from Darren and Brooke Aldridge. This is I Found Love.

0: That's a bluegrass band from Italy. Yes, the country over in Europe, Italy, and they've got an almost 50-year history. They're called Red Wine, and the song, Tell All My Pickin' Friends Goodbye. Darren and Brooke Aldridge before that with I Found Love.
1: 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Station engineer Mike Bradshaw keeps the equipment working. Production engineer Nathan Taylor and program director Marty Scarborough make sure our programs are ready to air. 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
3: We often hear Samuel Barber's Adagio as a standalone piece for string orchestra, but it began as the slow movement of a string quartet. 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

0: banjos keep ringing and the fiddles keep singing as bluegrass music continues here on KASU. I'm Marty Scarborough, and in this hour of Down Home Harmonies, I've got a great lineup to share with you. Rick Ferris is on the way. Also, Hammertown, Nothing Fancy, Jeff Parker, Donna Ulysses, and the Poor Ramblin' Boys. And in less than 10 minutes from now, we've got music from the Edgar Loudermilk Band. They are so excited to be back in Northeast Arkansas later this month to entertain you at a KASU Bluegrass Monday concert. All the details about that show coming up after the news.
1: Live from NPR News in Washington, I'm Janine Herbst. The leaders of three rival AI companies are issuing a stark warning that the technology is advancing faster than safety protections and regulations can keep up. NPR's Windsor Johnson reports they're calling for a slowdown, but it's not clear who would set the rules or who would enforce them.
2: The CEO of Anthropic is urging AI companies to slow the development of the most powerful models. The leaders of OpenAI, Google DeepMind, and SpaceX AI are backing the call. Sarah Krebs is a technology policy expert at Cornell University. She says the companies could benefit from helping shape any new rules, but their unusual agreement is difficult to dismiss.
3: When all of those companies in the lead are speaking with one voice and are competitors with each other, there might also be something going on.
2: Krebs says Congress could impose regulations, but the technology may evolve faster than lawmakers can respond.

0: to the already historically high national debt unless it was paid for by raising other taxes or more budget cuts. And then there's the element of whether this promise has any credibility with voters.
1: NPR's Mara Liasson reporting. Meanwhile, House Speaker Mike Johnson says there's no guarantee about the $5,000.
2: Like every idea that the president comes up with, he's a great idea generator. We're going to process that in Congress and figure it all out.
1: Speaking there on NBC's Meet the Press. Investors on Wall Street are awaiting a decision from the Fed this week on interest rates. NPR's Rafael Nam has more.
3: The Fed has held rates steady throughout the year, even though inflation has remained fairly high. But the rising energy cost because of the war with Iran now has most investors expecting a rate hike when policymakers announced their decision on Wednesday. But it's not a done deal. The Fed has been fairly divided, and some economists believe the Fed may choose instead to keep waiting. A rate hike would come with the midterm elections coming up in November, and it would be the first under Chair Kevin Warsh, who was nominated by President Trump in the hopes that he would lead the Fed into lowering rates and not raising them. Rafael Nam, NPR News.
1: You're listening to NPR News from Washington. Voters in Sweden are going to the polls today in an election that's expected to be extremely close. NPR's Esme Nicholson reports recent polls show the gap is narrowing between left and right-wing blocs.
4: Officials say the ferry was carrying more than 240 people when it sank in heavy seas on a trip from Surabaya in East Java to Banjarmasin in South Kalimantan province. Authorities say the captain of the vessel had reported waves of up to 10 feet and issued a distress message in the early morning hours before the ship sank. Officials deployed rescue teams aboard several vessels, as well as a helicopter to search for survivors. Indonesia is an archipelago of some 17,000 islands where ferries are a common form of travel. Hundreds of relatives of the missing have gathered at Banjarmasin's Trisakti port waiting for news of the missing. For NPR News, I'm Michael Sullivan in Chiang Rai.
1: Indian Prime Minister Narendra Modi is warning that rising geopolitical tensions, supply chain disruptions, and climate change issues are affecting people around the world. He made the comments at the BRICS summit in New Delhi today, where he called for stronger cooperation around the global south. BRICS has 11 members representing about half the world's population, looking for greater representation for developing countries in global institutions. The leaders expressed concern over escalating tensions in various regions and supported a multipolar world order. I'm Janine Herbst, NPR News in Washington.
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6: 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You'll also hear from The Chicks, Rodney Crowell, Bruce Springsteen, and more. That's this week on Hand Crank Radio, this evening at 7 o'clock. 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

Nothing Fancy with Make Me a Pallet on Your Floor. We'll have more music from Nothing Fancy coming up in less than half an hour from now. And mark your calendar for October the 26th. They'll be performing in KASU's Bluegrass Monday concert series next month. But before we get to Nothing Fancy, we've got another fantastic act that's returning to the Collins Theater in Paragould for a live Bluegrass Monday show. The Edgar Loudermilk Band records for Pinecastle Records. They've had multiple number one hits. He's had over 50 major award nominations from industry groups like the International Bluegrass Music Association and the Society for the Preservation of Bluegrass Music of America. Songs he's written have been hits not only for himself, but also have been recorded by acts like the Wilson Banjo Company, Dave Adkins, Terry Balcom and the Dukes of Drive, and the Spinney Brothers. Edgar Loudermilk and his band will be playing a great style of bluegrass music. It's respectful of traditions, but still a little bit modern leading. You'll hear some great bluegrass standards, his original songs, gospel music, and some unique covers, all from the Collins Theater stage, September 28th at 7 o'clock in KASU's Bluegrass Monday concert series. Here's a sample of his sound. It's the Edgar Loudermilk Band, and Trains Can't Turn Around.

That one called Trains Can't Turn Around by the Edgar Loudermilk Band. Again, they're performing September 28th in KASU's Bluegrass Monday concert series. And not only is there the concert that night, but there's also an open bluegrass music jam session. All ages, all abilities. You're welcome to come out and join with some other local folks who pick bluegrass music. That begins at 5 o'clock in the Joe Wessel Building, which is right next door to the Collins Theater in downtown Paragould. Doors to the theater open at 6. Seating is first come, first served, and the show starts at 7 o'clock. Advance tickets are available at kasu.org/tickets, or you can purchase them at the door the night of the show. Mark it on your calendar. It's just 2 weeks from tomorrow, KASU's next Bluegrass Monday concert, September 28th at 7 o'clock at the Collins Theater in downtown Paragould with the Edgar Loudermilk Band. 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Music up next for you from the Hagers Mountain Boys. This one's called Helping Hand.

That's Joe Hott riding the West Virginia Rail. Ralph Stanley II and the Clinch Mountain Boys before that with Raining in My Heart. And the Hagers Mountain Boys picked one called Helping Hand. Next, an award-winning bluegrass singer-songwriter, it's Rick Ferris. And If the Kansas River Can.

0: Digging Coal, the name of that one, from Nothing Fancy. Hammertown before that, when those pictures mean a whole lot more these days. And Rick Ferris, who not only is a great singer-songwriter, but he's also a guitar maker. He makes some very nice in-demand guitars from his shop over in Kentucky. Rick played one called If the Kansas River Can.
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2: Coming up on the next Bluegrass Breakdown, we'll be back in 1986 when, among other things, Paul Simon's Graceland is released. Mark McGwire hits his first major league home run. The Oprah Winfrey Show premieres on national television. And the sounds of the Lonesome River Band, Lou Martin and Lori Lewis, rock Bluegrassland. I'm Dave Higgs, and it'll be more 40-year-old goodness on the next Bluegrass Breakdown.
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Connie and Babe and the Backwoods Boys, with that one called Memories of Mother and Dad. Bluegrass music continues here on KASU's Down Home Harmonies with Allie Shoemate. This is I'm Gonna Catch a Cloud.

Chris Roberts and Ashley Campbell teaming up there for Something to Brag About. Billy Droz played one called Till I Get Home, and Ally Shoemate sang I'm Gonna Catch a Cloud. Next, we've got the band called 40 Horse Mule, and this is a song called Jack the Tobacco Farmer.

A fabulous bluegrass singer, songwriter, and just an absolutely wonderful person to be around. She is such a bright light. Donna Ulisse and When I Go All Bluegrass on You. Jeff Parker before that with What About You, and 40 Horse Mule played Jack the Tobacco Farmer. I've got time to share one more song with you before I leave for the day, and I'm giving you one by the Poor Ramblin' Boys.

0: Poor Ramblin' Boys with I Can't Go On This Way. I'll see you next Sunday afternoon. Stay tuned for Dave Higgs and more bluegrass music.
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2: 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But the full scale of that spending is hard to track. What do we know about how it affects key races? Dark money and the midterms. Next time on 1A.
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0: On this week's Bluegrass Breakdown, we'll once again be gallivanting back to 1986 when, among other things, Jerry Garcia is released from the hospital after a three-week coma. Rock singer David Crosby is let out of prison on parole. Paul Simon's album Graceland is released. Mark McGwire hits his first major league home run. Tina Turner receives a star on Hollywood's Walk of Fame. The Oprah Winfrey Show is broadcast nationally for the first time. And the sounds of the Lonesome River Band, McLean Family, Lou Martin, and Lori Lewis rock Bluegrass Land. I'm Dave Higgs, and it'll be more 40-year-old goodness coming up this Life Begins at 40. Up until then, you're just doing research. Edition of Bluegrass Breakdown.
1: Live from NPR News in Washington, I'm Janine Herbst. The leaders behind some of the world's most advanced AI systems are warning that the industry has to hit the brakes amid reports the technology went rogue. Dario Amodei, CEO of Anthropic, published a letter saying he believes in AI and that it could be to bring benefits, but he says it's moving too fast. OpenAI's Sam Altman and Elon Musk agreed. Anthropic's researcher Jacob Coxon quit, later warning on social media that the people building AI, quote, believe it could kill us by the end of the decade.
2: I think the concept of building a superintelligence is, well, it's been likened to summoning an alien species. Thinking about it in terms of an alien mind that we don't fully understand is pretty terrifying, even without any concrete scenario.
1: Speaking there on ABC's This Week, Anthropic is the financial supporter of NPR. Lawmakers in Britain are weighing in on President Trump's off-the-cuff call for a united Ireland. Vicky Barker reports Trump met with the Irish president and prime minister during his two-day visit.
3: Politicians from Northern Ireland's mainly Protestant unionist parties were as quick to condemn President Trump's comments as their mainly Catholic Republican counterparts were to praise it. A British government spokesman says there's no evidence Northern Ireland's people want unification. Even the Trumpist reform leader Nigel Farage has said he disagrees with Trump on this one. And opposition Conservative leader Kemi Badenoch has said the

0: midterm general election. That's in places including Alaska, Rhode Island, South Carolina, and the U.S. Virgin Islands. Then October 5th is a major voter registration deadline for Arizona, Indiana, Ohio, and American Samoa. October 5th is also the last day to sign up in the southern states of Arkansas, Florida, Georgia, Kentucky, Mississippi, Tennessee, and Texas. If you're already registered, election officials recommend confirming your status and contact information before the deadline by visiting your state's official election website. Officials can remove your name from voter rolls, especially if you recently moved, changed your name, or haven't voted in a while. Anzila Wong, NPR News.
1: You're listening to NPR News from Washington. A new study finds that suicide-related emergency department visits by kids aged 5 to 17 rose dramatically between 2016 and 2022. The findings, published in the Annals of Emergency Medicine, also found half those visits were in poorly resourced hospitals that were not equipped to provide appropriate care. NPR's Ritu Chatterjee has more.
2: Researchers used data on nearly 5.4 million pediatric mental health-related visits to emergency departments across the country. Visits for suicidal thoughts and attempts rose by 74%. Dr. Audrey Brewer is a pediatrician at Lurie Children's Hospital in Chicago and the main author of the study. She says nearly half of the suicide-related visits were to hospitals that are not specialized for pediatric care, like community hospitals.
3: And so that can be really concerning, especially where these kids are coming in with more severe mental illness, and there may not be the necessary resources to really meet their needs.
2: She says these hospitals are also seeing a significant number of kids with depression and substance use disorders. Ritu Chatterjee, NPR News.
1: Gas and oil prices continue to rise in the U.S. AAA says the average price of gas is $4.31 a gallon around the country. That's up 13 cents in 1 week. That while a gallon of diesel has hit a fresh record at $6.20 a gallon. Diesel is used in transportation, production, and by farmers for the machinery that harvests crops. I'm Janine Herbst, NPR News.
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5: Well, howdy, friends and neighbors. Dave Higgs here, welcoming you to Bluegrass Breakdown in part five of our projected seven-parter on the big bluegrassical doings that occurred in 1986, an endeavor we're approaching in alphabetical order. On this episode, we started with Lorrie Lewis, and we plan on ending with the Newgrass Revival. So lots of vintage grass ahead, continuing with the Lonesome River Band's second album, their first with a major label, Rebel Records, with whom they would remain for several years to come. This is their pre-Sammy Shelor lineup, consisting of guitarist and co-founder Tim Austin, banjoist Brian Fessler, mandolinist Jeff Midkiff, and bassist Jerry McMillan. Here are the lads with their cover of a tune Jonathan Edwards wrote and originally recorded on his 1976 album, Rockin' Chair. From the band's self-titled recording, this is Hell No. Then Debbie McClatchy will give us some call.

Debbie McClatchy, probably best known for her mastery of the clawhammer banjo style, which she purveys on her 1907 Bacon Double F Professional Model Banjo, singing I Want to Work on the Railroad, lifted from her 1986 Green Linnet foray, Someday Cafe. Debbie wrote that one and sends the same out to all of her friends who used to work in the massive railroad repair yards in Hollidaysburg, Pennsylvania. She writes, quote, as the economy of central PA is based on steel, coal, agriculture, and dairy, as well as the railroads, this is at a time of broken dreams and high unemployment, unquote. The McLean Family Band is up next with a medley from their four-decade-old country dance album, subtitled Dances from Appalachia. The LP comes replete with dancing instructions and other notes. On Big Hill Fiddle a Little, the following advice is dispensed. Quote, this is a youthful dance. If someone should feel dizzy by all the circling and swinging, they can opt out with a polite request in their partner as they gypsy for the balance of the second part of the dance.

McLean Family Band powering through Big Hill and Fiddle a Little, both written by Raymond W. McLean and appearing on the fabled group's 1986 Country Life release, Country Dance Album. We'll head on to and through our break with this tune from mandolinist Lou Martin, who wrote the song for Bill Monroe and named the same after Lou's first band, the Down City Ramblers. Lou further explains, quote, "It is an expression around at Syracuse in central New York State to say, I'm going down city or I'm going up country," unquote. From his 1986 Rounder offering Recent Work, this is Down City, Part 1.

Dave Higgs and our ride through 1986 will continue full throttle thanks to Hugh Moore, Alan Munday, and the Nashville Bluegrass Band, in that order, once we slide through our upcoming break here on Bluegrass Breakdown.

0: September 28th is KASU's next Bluegrass Monday, featuring chart-topping Pine Castle Records recording artist, the Edgar Loudermilk Band.
1: Oh, no troubles around that bend. Lonesome River.
0: The concert is September 28th at 7 o'clock at the Collins Theater in downtown Paragould, presented with support from the Posey Peddler and Holiday Inn Express of Paragould.
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4: We're back here on Bluegrass Breakdown, still wobbling in the bluegrassy side of 1986 and loving every minute of it. And what's not to like with albums like this next one from Hugh Moore hitting the bins? This is the title track to Hugh's Folkways LP, Hello City Limits, on which Hugh, who plays the banjo, is backed up by Roby Huffman and the Bluegrass Cut-Ups. The tune was written by Johnny Elgin, although Benny Martin is sometimes apparently erroneously credited as a co-writer. Benny did cover the tune in 1964, but it's Red Allen's 1965 recording that launched the song into bluegrass staplehood. Then Alan Monday and the Nashville Bluegrass Band will sally forth with two more.

The Nashville Bluegrass Band singing Old Devil's Dream, a Thomas Goldsmith tune lifted from their 1986 Rounder LP, Idle Time. Alan Monday was in the middle with an epic rendition of Patty on the Turnpike. Alan writes, quote, Eddie Shelton and I spent many a weekend hour swapping licks on this fiddle favorite. I imagine we ran off a guitar picker or two with all of our stops and starts while trying to figure out what we were doing, unquote. You'll find that on Alan's Ridge Runner LP, In the Tradition. And Hugh Moore launched the tasty set of 40-year-olds with Hello, City Limits. The Nashville Bluegrass Band's Idle Time is such a stellar project, we'll have to hear another tune, a traditional number sung in the archipelago style, My Lord Heard Jerusalem When She Moaned. Then the new Coon Creek Girls and the Newgrass Revival will blast two out. Bye.

0: The Newgrass Revival singing Love Someone Like Me, which can be found on their self-titled 1986 foray. That one was co-written by Holly Dunn and Radney Foster. The Revival recorded it a year before Holly waxed the tune, Holly taking it all the way to number 2 on the Billboard Hot Country Singles chart. The new Coon Creek Girls were in the middle singing a Pam Gadd original. Pam also sings lead and picks a fine banjo on the track. The title track, in fact, to the girls' 1986 Rutabaga album, Home Sweet Highway. And the Nashville Bluegrass Band was in front of it all with My Lord Heard Jerusalem When She Moaned. I'm Dave Higgs, and we'll be hearing another tune from the Newgrass Revival, some old-time music from the Old Hollow String Band, and a couple of classics from the Osborne Brothers as our walk through 1986 soldiers on right after our break here on Bluegrass Breakdown.
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3: On the next Fresh Air Weekend, Claire Vey Watkins' novel, Yellow Pine, takes us to a Mojave community fighting an energy company and explores how much power they really have. 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
0: We have returned, fixing to unleash another track from the Newgrass Revival's self-titled 1986 recording, their seventh studio album, and first on a major label, EMI America, a division of Capitol Records. It was also a commercial breakthrough for the quartet. Bagel's instrumental 7x7 was nominated for a Grammy Award for Best Country Instrumental Performance. What You Do For Me and the Marvin Gaye song Ain't That Peculiar went to number 78 and number 53, respectively, on the country charts. Here's one tune that didn't chart, but it's a great one. Written by Peter Rowan, this is Revival. Then the Old Hollow String Band will be contributing to the festivities.

The Old Hollow String Band, featuring old-time icons to be Riley Bodges, Wayne, and Kurt Sutphin, with a fine version of Reuben, which appears on their self-titled 1986 Flying Cloud recording. And the Newgrass Revival, say the names with me now, Bush, Callen, Fleck, and Flynn, began matters with Revival. You're hearing the golden, time-tested, high blue, and lonesome sounds of 1986, thanks to Nashville Public Radio, Nashville, Tennessee, where Bluegrass Breakdown is produced by Scott Smith. We've got playlists and past programs over at bluegrassbreakdown.com and can be reached at bluegrass@wpln.org. Meanwhile, back in 1986, the Osborne Brothers sallied forth with a best-of collection of sorts on the Sugar Hill label entitled Once More. We'll hear, too, Listening to the Rain, followed by the title track. As concerning the former, Sonny Osborne writes, quote, on at least 10 different occasions when we began to play Listening to the Rain, it would start raining at that precise moment. Don't ask. I don't know. Maybe some of the old pickers up there just didn't like that song. It's probably Flat trying to pull a joke on us.

The Osborne Brothers with a re-recording of one of their most loved songs, the title track to their 40-year-old Sugar Hill project, Once More. That song went to number 13 on the Billboard charts back in 1958. We're out of time, so we'll turn to Peter Ostrushko to wrap things up with a few bars of Suffering, as rendered on his 1986 Rounder release, Down the Streets of My Old Neighborhood.

And in that high, happy, it's kind of sad in a way, but I distinctly remember buying all these albums when they first came out. Kind of note, this is Dave Higgs saying thanks for listening. Have a good week. See you next week. Goodbye, so long, and adios.

0: 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I'm Marty Scarborough, KASU Program Director. 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
1: I've got this blue feeling, it's what I had before. No, the blues ain't coming through my door.
0: Two-time Bluegrass Bassist of the Year, Edgar Loudermilk and his band will perform September 28th at 7 at the Collins Theater in Perigold. 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
2: 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Nearly 60 writers will gather in downtown Little Rock, including Kentucky Governor Andy Beshear, S.A. Cosby, and Anya Gray. 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
0: Our guest in tomorrow's Arkansas Roots will be Jonesboro singer-songwriter Delaney Taylor. She's just released her debut EP. We'll also learn about the Arkansas Museum of Fine Arts production of the play Marie and Rosetta, documenting the relationship between Arkansan and Rock and Roll Hall of Fame member Sister Rosetta Tharpe and fellow musician Marie Knight. That's in the noon hour tomorrow in Arkansas Roots.
3: Guardrails, we can do this and that, but I think you have a lot of negative forces and are bringing it up.
4: The president weighs in as fears swirl about AI becoming something humans can't control. For Sunday, September 13th, this is All Things Considered from NPR News. Alyssa Nadworny. Gulf countries and Iran are expected to meet in Oman, where they'll discuss the region's most consequential shipping route.
5: Being able to disrupt the Strait of Hormuz in some ways is more dangerous than having a nuclear weapon.
4: Also, trouble is brewing in other waterways, an uptick of pirate attacks off the coast of Somalia. Plus, we have singer Masego on his new album.
6: I feel like a lot is out of balance these days. And if music could help restore that, that'd be amazing. And if my music could help restore that, even better.
4: First News.
7: Live from NPR News in Washington, I'm Linda Kenyon. President Trump says very negative forces are raising exaggerated concerns about the dangers of artificial intelligence. As NPR's Franco Ordonez reports, the president says the U.S. needs to stay focused on winning the AI race.
8: President Trump dismissed growing concerns of AI, charging that people are making up scenarios that'll never happen. He argued that the real threat is falling behind.
3: We're leading China in AI. We're the most sophisticated country in the world. And frankly, I want to keep it that way, because whoever wins AI wins.
8: Trump was asked about calls for more guardrails and a slowdown of industry advancements while he was attending the Irish Open at his golf club on the coast of Ireland. It's not just critics, but even some industry leaders who are calling for stronger regulations around the industry as concerns grow about the advanced technology being misused. Franco Ordonez, NPR News, Dunbeg, Ireland.
7: The Kremlin says Russia is not ruling out additional U.S. brokered peace talks with Ukraine beginning this fall. The comments follow renewed U.S. mediation efforts and weekend fighting that left at least 11 people dead. NPR's Charles Maines reports from Moscow.
9: With Ukraine's air defenses largely depleted, Russia has carried out near daily drone and missile attacks on civilian, energy, and shipping infrastructure across the country. The port city of Odessa has been a particular target as Russia attempts to block exports of grain crucial to Ukraine's economy. Ukrainian President Volodymyr Zelensky has called the attacks an attempt to break Ukraine's resistance. Yet Kyiv has also targeted Russian civilian infrastructure in a bid to bring the war home to Russians. In the latest, Ukrainian drone struck an apartment building in the Republic of Tatarstan and targeted an oil facility in the Krasnodar region, part of a pattern of attacks that have caused fuel shortages throughout the summer. Charles Baines, NPR News, Moscow.
7: Representative Tom Tiffany, the Republican nominee for governor of Wisconsin, says he and the pilot of a small aircraft sustained only minor injuries after they had to make an emergency landing yesterday into a lake. The two then swam to safety. Corey Gladden with the Marathon County Sheriff's Office described what happened.
10: Initial

0: You're listening to NPR. Celine Dion returned to the stage yesterday, nearly 4 years after announcing she had been battling a rare, painful condition. NPR's Strondalise Duster reports.
1: Celine Dion kicked off her 16-show residency in Paris at the Plenitude Arena on Saturday. Wearing a black dress, the Grammy Award-winning singer opened the concert with the French song On Ne Change Pas, which means we don't change in English. Videos posted on social media by Variety show Dion performing hits such as Power of Love and My Heart Will Go On, an iconic classic from the Titanic movie soundtrack. Emotional and with tears in her eyes, Dion thanked the audience throughout the night. It was her first performance nearly 4 years after announcing she had been battling stiff person syndrome, a rare neurological condition that causes stiff limbs and severe muscle spasms. Chandelise Duster, NPR News.
0: Romania has set the Guinness World Record for the longest table. An estimated 20,000 people sat around the miles-long table, not only to break the record, but to raise money for a worthy cause, the country's first pediatric psychiatry hospital. This so-called uniting table was set up in front of Bucharest's communist-era Palace of Parliament. Organizers of the event say that the table was made from recycled materials. I'm Linda Kenyon. NPR News in Washington.
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4: Welcome to All Things Considered from NPR News. I'm Alyssa Nadworny. Today, President Trump weighed in on a reckoning for artificial intelligence that's been building momentum in recent days.
5: We can put guardrails, we can do this and that, but I think you have a lot of negative forces that are bringing it up that shouldn't be bringing it up, and they're bringing up things that won't happen.
4: The remarks seemed focused on keeping America competitive with China rather than on regulation from Washington, dismissing rising fears after Anthropic CEO Dario Amodei published an essay on Saturday calling for international cooperation to slow down the development of AI. Sam Altman, the CEO of rival OpenAI, joined in on social media saying he agreed with Amodei and that OpenAI is delaying their plans for an expected blockbuster public listing. Jacob Coxon, a researcher who resigned last week from Anthropic, came on this program recently with a caution about the dangers of artificial intelligence.
6: There's the possibility we create something that, if it wanted to, could hack into any device on the planet, could use novel biological research to go far beyond what current scientists are capable of, could control like every robot in the world simultaneously.
4: Coxon worried about sleepwalking into a science fiction scenario. But will the growing backlash lead to a slowdown of AI development or any new government regulation? NPR Shannon Bond joins us to discuss this weekend's developments. Shannon, Amodei and Altman, they run two of the companies behind the most capable AI systems. Why are they so worried about what they're building?
7: Yeah, so Dario Amodei says he believes in the benefits of AI still, but he feels the technology is advancing too quickly now for safety to keep up. And so he's urging companies and governments to do what he calls pace the frontier, basically to collaboratively slow down development so they can address these risks. Here's what he told CNN.
8: At the end of the day, the industry has to work together, and it's harder, but to some extent, the world has to work together.
7: And as you said, Altman quickly hopped on board saying that he agreed. And in an interview with Fortune magazine, Altman also said that OpenAI would delay its highly anticipated initial public offering, which the company had been targeting to happen this year.
4: So we've heard warnings about powerful AI for years. Why are these CEOs saying now is the time to take action?
7: That's true, especially

0: from Dario Amodei. He left OpenAI, in fact, to co-found Anthropic specifically to take a more safety-focused approach to building AI. But listen, lately these fears have become inflamed about how quickly AI is advancing towards a point where it might no longer be governable by humans. You know, when Coxon, that Anthropic researcher, quit, he said both Anthropic and OpenAI are, quote, gambling with our lives, they're not acting responsibly, and many in this industry agree with him. And it really seems, Alyssa, we hit this tipping point recently with this incident this summer where OpenAI systems went rogue and hacked a company called Hugging Face and hacked OpenAI itself. And Amodei pointed out to this hack and to other security breaches, including at Anthropic, in his essay calling for these measures.
1: So what are these AI leaders proposing to do?
0: Well, Amodei says that labs need to bring in independent evaluators who can look at safety. He says Anthropic is going ahead, taking that step now. Altman says OpenAI will do the same. And other AI leaders, including Elon Musk, Microsoft's Satya Nadella, Google's Demis Hassabis, they also chimed in this weekend, largely agreeing, though they didn't make specific commitments. OpenAI already said last month that it was temporarily slowing down development of its leading-edge AI models to make sure something like this Hugging Face hack does not happen again. But Dario Amodei says addressing safety risks is not something that these companies or the industry can do alone, and it's going to require global cooperation.
1: What would global cooperation or global governance look like?
0: That is a good question. So what Amodei is calling for governments and industry to work together to create rules of the road, such as establishing common safety standards for AI and verifying compliance. But so far, we have not seen progress on that front. Officials from the U.S. and China are expected to meet this month to talk about AI safety, and AI is on the agenda at the U.N. General Assembly. So even if President Trump is brushing these worries aside, it seems like other world leaders are paying attention.
1: Anthropic is a financial supporter of NPR, and we cover it like any other company. We've been talking with NPR's Shannon Bond, who covers how technology, politics, power, and influence all intersect. Thank you, Shannon.
0: Thanks, Alyssa.
1: All eyes will be on Oman this Monday. That's where officials from Gulf countries and Iran are expected to meet in an effort to make progress towards reopening the Strait of Hormuz. The flow of oil through the key waterway has continued to be choked, taking a toll on the global economy. Also, fighting in the region is heating up yet again. The U.S. will notably not be present in the meeting in Oman. So what does that absence from the talks say about American leadership in the region? That's one of the questions I'd like to put to Danya Thoffer. She's the executive director of the Washington-based think tank Gulf International Forum, and she joins us from Doha, Qatar. Welcome to the program.
2: Thank you very much, Alyssa, for having me.
1: So what are we to make of the U.S.'s absence at this meeting? I mean, should we interpret this as America essentially taking a back seat on efforts to reopen the Strait of Hormuz?
2: I think we should interpret this as the region trying to find a solution that can be workable for both parties, the U.S. and Iran, and of course the Gulf states as the third party. But of course, if decisions are going to be made about the Strait of Hormuz that is against U.S. interests, I think that would really be a pun to Washington. However, the six Gulf Cooperation Council countries, which Bahrain will be absent from this meeting, so five of them, certainly will not go completely against U.S. interests. So I think there would be buy-in from Washington. And the way they're framing this meeting moving forward seems a lot like the agreement that was in the original MOU agreement, Article 5, stating that Oman and Iran would decide how they would divide the passageways of the Strait of Hormuz with buy-in from the regional states, the GCC states and Iraq.
1: And Danya, the MOU you mentioned, that's the Memorandum of Understanding that was reached between the U.S. and Iran earlier this summer, which fell through, right?
2: Yes, that is correct. So it seems like it's kind of going in that direction. Now, that depending how Washington interprets whatever agreement comes out of this, this could be a face-saving way for Washington to put an end to this conflict. But I will say this meeting is a consultation. Iran said this is a consultation, and Iran is basically going to share a proposal with four of the Gulf states that supposedly Iran and Oman agreed on. Then I think they will take it from there. And they made it explicitly clear, whatever the outcome is completely dependent on Washington's behavior. Mm. So still, Washington is having an indirect vote at the table.
1: Even if they're not there.
2: Right.
1: Yeah. How would you characterize the interests of the Gulf states going into the meeting?
2: Well, right now, the stakes are very high for the Gulf states, not necessarily when it comes to just the Strait of Hormuz, to tensions region-wide. I mean, as you may know, Saudi Arabia just had its pipeline attacked and it's offline. That was the pipeline that was used to go around the Strait of Hormuz. And that was the workaround for hydrocarbon resources, specifically oil, through the Red Sea. So the stakes are quite high when it comes to the Gulf states' interest. But of course, there are countries who are locked in the Strait of Hormuz who have paid the highest price in this war, specifically Qatar, Kuwait, and Bahrain. So in some ways, the Strait of Hormuz can be viewed as an existential issue, especially when it comes to their economic longevity and the most urgent matter for their long-term security.
1: What does Iran's vision for a deal look like? Like, what are their key demands?
2: Well, Iran sees the Strait of Hormuz as its key leverage on the U.S. and on the international community, and also its form of deterrence in this war. They found that being able to disrupt the Strait of Hormuz in some ways is more dangerous than having a nuclear weapon.
1: Hmm.
2: And so I think from the Iranian perspective, they want to create a deterrence that this will never happen again to them, that they would never be attacked. So I think that is one of their goals. Their second goal is to have dominance in the region. And that's been Iran's longstanding goal. And so Strait of Hormuz is part of that equation.
1: I want to zoom out now. The Iran-backed Houthi militia has made significant military gains in Yemen recently, which has caused some additional worry about the flow of oil from the region. Can you explain why?
2: Yes, the events over the last day or so in Yemen are very concerning for energy security and oil security specifically coming out of Saudi Arabia, because the one workaround that the Gulf states had and that Saudi Arabia had to sell its oil was through the Red Sea and through the Bab al-Mandab. What happened was that the Houthis have been able to take over coastal areas and an island right in the middle of Bab al-Mandab, which gives it a huge strategic leverage over what comes in and out of this choke point of Bab al-Mandab. So this is extremely costly to Saudi Arabia and for the energy markets globally.
1: Do you think something substantive is likely to come out of the meeting in Amman?
2: I don't think we're going to find a full-fledged agreement coming out. That would be ideal and great. But, you know, it would have to go back to Washington and they would have to come to an agreement with Washington in order for this to move forward. And the Iranians have made it clear that as long as the U.S. is continuing its blockade on Iranian oil, which is happening right now, that there's going to be no really substantial agreement about the Strait of Hormuz. So I don't think it's going to be fix everything overnight, but it could be the start of a process.
1: That was Dania Thoffer speaking to us from Doha, Qatar. She is the executive director of the Gulf International Forum, a Washington-based think tank. Thank you so much for talking with us.
2: Thank you so much for having me, Alyssa.

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1: Hey, y'all, Dennis Rogers inviting you to join me tonight at 8 for Mr. Rogers' Rock Collection. On tonight's show, we're playing some long tracks with Yes, Clinic, Traffic, Supertramp, and lots more. 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
5: I'm Linda Kenyon with these headlines. President Trump is downplaying the need for his administration to slow down the development of artificial intelligence. He says he's worried about ceding America's edge over China in a global competition. Some top AI developers have expressed concerns about the dangers associated with the technology. State-run media in Iran say an Iranian commercial vessel has been struck in the Strait of Hormuz. One person was killed and four others were injured. And House Speaker Mike Johnson says Congress would have to approve President Trump's proposal to send $5,000 to each American adult if the Republican Party maintains control of the House and the Senate in the midterm election. I'm Linda Kenyon, NPR News.

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1: This is All Things Considered from NPR News. I'm Alyssa Nadworny. India just wrapped up an annual summit that gathered leaders from 28 countries, including the presidents of China and Iran. The two-day gathering was for BRICS, which is a group of large and mid-sized economies. It aims to counter long-standing Western dominance, particularly by the U.S., which wasn't there but still loomed large, as NPR's Dia Hadid reports from New Delhi.
2: Music wafts as officers check bags to enter an event for BRICS, which stands for the countries that founded it nearly two decades ago: Brazil, Russia, India, China, South Africa. It's since expanded to 11 members, and those countries represent half of the world's population. BRICS's lofty ambitions of a better world were sung about by entertainers at a dinner carried by Indian state-run media. Together, hand in hand. Experts say BRICS has fallen far short of its ambitions, like creating more options for countries to trade without using the US dollar. But the summit is still a place where leaders can meet and negotiate. The New Delhi meeting brought together Iran and some of the Persian Gulf countries it's been striking for months, including the United Arab Emirates. The Iranian President Masoud Pezeshkian met the Emirati Crown Prince in a one-on-one meeting. Soon after, the summit issued its final statement. BRICS members, including Iran and the Emirates, called for maximum restraint in the Mideast conflict.
3: That's quite a feat.
2: Retired U.S. Ambassador Daniel Crittenbrink is a partner at the advisory firm, the Asia Group. He says getting Iran and the UAE to agree on anything reflects the depth of unease about the global disruption caused by the Trump administration.
3: It starts with the trade war, of course, and now it's shifted to the devastating impacts of the Iran war, which are probably going to get worse based on the current trajectory.
2: Chinese President Xi Jinping was making his first visit to India since Indian and Chinese forces clashed along their disputed border in 2020. More than 20 Indian and 4 Chinese soldiers were killed. The fighting embittered relations for years. Retired Ambassador Crittenbrink says for both countries, Washington played a role in Xi's decision to visit India.
3: Xi Jinping will be in Washington in less than 2 weeks. I think it's to his advantage to make sure he's stabilized relations.
2: For India, it's a way of showing the country has options. Relations with the Trump administration have been sour, particularly after the administration slapped 50% tariffs on India. Those tariffs were among those rescinded by the Supreme Court.
3: I think disruption from Washington is playing a bit of a role in advancing that thaw. It's optionality, it's autonomy, it's increasing leverage, it's balancing, it's hedging.
2: But this could be more optics than progress, says Siddharth Remedi. He's at the Council for Strategic and Defence Research, a New Delhi think tank. He says Xi visiting India, even a one-on-one meeting with Modi,
4: does not represent a progress in India-China relations.
2: He points out China issued a statement after the meeting highlighting that the two countries were partners in development. India's statement emphasized finding a resolution to the border conflict with China. Remedi says he sees China's overtures to India as a way of signaling to other countries it's in their interest to cooperate with China.
4: What China is saying is that please get in line or else your industries will rot and suffer. If you get in line, maybe you will become like China over time, will help you grow and develop.
2: Next year, China will be hosting the BRICS summit. And experts say countries like India are worried about China's growing dominance in the group. Sarang Shidor is director of the Global South Program at the Quincy Institute.
5: Beijing will certainly look at it as an opportunity to showcase its leadership. They are certainly looking to take advantage of this opportunity given to them by, in some ways, U.S. missteps, and in other ways, no doubt, its own rise.
2: and a group that was meant to help chip away at Western dominance of global affairs may transform into a platform for the dominance of the world's newest superpower, China. Dear Hadid, NPR News, New Delhi.
1: Welcome to Cineplexity, where talking about the movies allows us to talk about everything else. When we think about famous cities on the big screen, we probably go through New York, praised by Tom Hanks in You've Got Mail.
6: Don't you love New York in the fall? It makes me want to buy school supplies.
1: Or Los Angeles, which Ryan Gosling has less kind words for in La La Land.
7: That's L.A. They just, they worship everything and they value nothing.
1: Washington, D.C. might not come to mind, but our nation's capital actually has a rich history on the big screen, from Mr. Smith Goes to Washington to The Exorcist.
8: I'm Damien Karras.
9: And I'm the devil. Now kindly undo these straps.
1: To get into how D.C. has shined and sometimes slipped by us on the big screen, I am joined by Mark Rivers, who produces our Cineplexity segments, and Miles Parks, a correspondent on NPR's politics and policy team, who has lived in the nation's capital for more than a decade. Hi, guys.
10: Good to be with you both.
1: Okay, so as I think about movies set in D.C., mainly I think of films somehow connected to politics.
10: I think that's right. Okay. I think you got it.
1: Explain, Mark.
10: I feel like if it's going to be about politics, it's probably going to be set in D.C. I mean, you mentioned Mr. Smith Goes to Washington, Jimmy Stewart giving that impassioned speech on the Senate floor.
11: Great principles don't get lost once they come to light. They're right here. You just have to see them again.
10: We got something like Spielberg's Lincoln, you know, which shows a city and a nation kind of still in the act of becoming.
12: Say, we've shown that a people can endure awful sacrifice and yet cohere. Mightn't that save at least the idea of democracy to aspire to?
10: Then you have other, you know, president movies. Nixon, W, you got the fake presidents, you know, head of state.
13: You worked for 35 years. You thought you was going to leave your kids a will. Now you're going to leave them a won't. You show up to get your pension, they give you a pin.
10: We have the political thrillers like the Kevin Costner film No Way Out or Clint Eastwood film In the Line of Fire.
14: What do you see when you're in the dark and the demons come?
15: I see you, Frank.
10: You know, you have the D.C. under attack movies, you know, White House Down and Olympus Has Fallen.
16: If you attempt to retake this building, I will execute
17: your commander-in-chief.
10: Different names, essentially the same movie.
18: I'm in the White House. They've taken the building and they're holding hostages.
10: When it comes to D.C. films, the future of democracy is at stake, mm-hmm. or it's Wedding Crashers.
19: Underrated D.C. movie. It's not underrated. The thing you think of when you think of that movie, but then you start replaying it in your head and you're like, oh, yeah.
10: After that montage, they're like kind of drinking in their spoils, looking at the reflecting pool. You know, like it's a D.C. movie.
19: Uh-huh.
20: Now, if we can just get Congress not to be so short-sighted.
21: Yes!
19: There are two other subgenres, as I was thinking this, that yeah. also fit into the sort of D.C. movies. One is what I call the adult dorm movie, which is not DC specific, but DC movies fit into that, which is this, that there's this whole genre of movies that take a job. Usually it's jobs, and it just focuses in on them to the point where you kind of build this ecosystem within them. I think of Broadcast News, which Definitely. Is like set in DC.
22: At the attack, presumably by a lone Libyan pilot, has resulted in a massive movement of U.S. military might.
23: A lot of alliteration from anxious anchors placed in powerful posts.
19: And that's kind of one for journalism nerds, basically. And then,
10: like us, you mean.
19: You mean us
10: in the studio.
19: But then also campaigns and government jobs. There's a movie that came out about 15 years ago called In the Loop.
24: He did not say unforeseeable. You may have heard him say that, but he did not say that. And that is a fact.
19: Which is this 2009 movie made by a guy named Armando Iannucci, whose name might be familiar to people because he also made the HBO show Veep. So good.
10: One of our great DC satires.
19: Absolutely.
10: Or satires, period.
19: And one of the strange things, people should go watch In the Loop if they love Veep, because you can tell Iannucci is starting to understand his style. Some of the jokes or some of the, even the character relationships are really similar, but it's basically a movie about world conflict, military conflict, but showing all the people who get us into those conflicts being bumbling idiots. It's set half in the UK and half in the United States, and everyone in this movie is a moron.
25: To walk the road of peace, sometimes we need to be ready to climb the mountain
0: of conflict.
24: Climb the mountain of conflict. You sound like Nazi Julie Andrews.
10: That doesn't sound realistic at all.
19: I can't imagine. No.
10: In D.C., idiots?
19: Oh, no. And the other thing is just movies that use all of the weird stuff we have in D.C. for fun purposes. Mm-hmm. I think we kind of forget that there's a Night at the Museum movie set in the Smithsonian's, right?
3: This is the Smithsonian. This is the big leagues.
19: And then the other one, and I cannot believe we've done a movie segment. How far are we into this without mentioning National Treasure? I think that should be mentioned in every movie segment. And the sort of scene where Nick Cage says,
8: "I'm going to steal the Declaration of Independence."
10: And a major moment in our nation's history.
19: It's a major moment in cinematic history for sure, Mark Rivers.
17: Okay, so what do these films actually tell us about D.C., though?
10: I think it tells us a lot about how Hollywood thinks of D.C., which is that this is the seat of government. This is a place of political machinations and maneuverings, and not so much a place where real people live where regular people live, you know? I mean, I think one thing that makes D.C. interesting is, or it makes D.C. a potentially interesting spot for films, is that kind of proximity to power or the symbols of American power, right? I think if you think about one of our best D.C. movies, All the President's Men, you know, from 1976, about the famous Watergate investigation by the Washington Post journalist Bob Woodward and Carl Bernstein.
21: Hi, I'm Bob Woodward.
25: I'm Carl Bernstein.
21: We're from the Washington Post. We'd like to know if we could speak to you for a few minutes. We understand your daughter works for the committee to reelect.
25: Wouldn't be anything embarrassing.
10: And, you know, they're being dwarfed by these, you know, by the brutalist architecture, and they're in the Library of Congress, the looming Library of Congress building while they're doing their research. And, you know, just being in the shadow of a big American politics, I think, makes it fascinating. But, you know,
17: which is a real thing. Like,
10: it's a real
17: living
10: thing.
17: Here, I do feel that sometimes when I bike by.
10: I mean,
17: the
10: National
17: Guard,
10: you see, the National Guard is everywhere.
17: That's,
10: you know,
17: true.
10: In our moment, right? Like, it's having that power just in our backyard. So I think D.C. has actually been underused in cinema because there's been such a narrow focus on the politics and less so on the people.
19: Yeah, and it is a kind of it's such a cliche living in D.C. because it is one of those things that everyone here says we are so much more than just Capitol Hill or the D.C. government.
10: Yeah.
19: And yet at the same time, it is a city that is dependent on that image.
17: Okay, so what films are yet to be made?
10: Numerous. I mean, if we're going to talk about politics, let's talk politics. Where's the January 6th movie?
19: This is something Mark and I have talked about a lot. It's just, I mean, January 6th, you can even broaden that out to just how poorly the entertainment industry has been able to grapple with the Trump era. I do think in the last 2 years living in D.C. has been the most interesting 2 years that I've ever lived anywhere, frankly. When you talk about the National Guard, you talk about the Doge cuts and how everyone in this entire city basically
10: that was our workforce.
19: Exactly.
10: You know, it wasn't a national news story. Like that's our neighbors.
19: Exactly. Yeah. I'm at the playground with parents who are like, and everyone is just asking each other, "Hey, are you okay?" And it's like, "Oh, I might be a couple more weeks or whatever." There was a sense of unease in an entire city. And so I do think, as I think about movies that are going to be made over the next 10 years, I hope somebody is able to capture that, though I'm very scared it's just going to end up being an Elon Musk biopic, which I don't need that. I don't need that.
10: Or like Aaron Sorkin's January 6th. I don't know if I need that version. But yeah, I mean, there's such an interesting tension going on right now with the presence of the National Guard here. You know, it gives the vibe of an occupied city at times, you know, and that is drama to mind. But beyond the politics, there's such a rich cultural history in D.C., a rich jazz history. I mean, this is the place of Duke Ellington. This is the birthplace of Marvin Gaye. This is the birthplace of go-go music.
19: Go-go music.
10: Where's our go-go music movie?
19: Yeah.
10: You know, where's our Chuck Brown biopic? I don't really love biopics, but I'll see one about Chuck Brown. So yeah, I think, and it's not like there aren't already stories to mine. I mean, I think about someone like George Pelicanos, a crime novelist. Most of his stories are set in and around D.C. Maybe D.C.'s greatest writer, Edward P. Jones, you know, he writes stories about black people in the latter half of the 20th century, just living their lives far away from government halls and far away from the White House. So there are stories already available that one can tell about D.C. that would expand people's sense of this city and expand people's sense of the history here, I think.
17: Thank you so much, you guys. This was Miles Parks. He's a correspondent at NPR, covers politics, and Mark Rivers, the man behind this segment, Cineplexity. Thank you, guys.
19: Thank you.
10: My pleasure.

0: This is All Things Considered from NPR News. The November midterm election is less than 2 months away, but there are a number of legal issues the courts are still deciding. NPR's Jude Jaffe Block joins us now to talk about one of those issues still up in the air, the Trump administration's plan to create lists of adult citizens in every state ahead of the election. Jude, what does that mean exactly? Like, how would this even work?
1: Yeah, so to start, this idea is really unprecedented. The plan for these lists comes from an executive order that President Trump signed at the end of March. And the order calls for the Department of Homeland Security to work with the Social Security Administration to create state lists of all U.S. citizens who are 18 and over, and then share those lists with state election officials ahead of the election. The order goes on to say that the U.S. Attorney General should prioritize investigating and prosecuting state and local officials who give ballots to anyone who's not eligible to vote. You know, and this is part of the administration's push to make sure non-citizens don't vote, even though previous audits have shown that to be really rare. This plan to make these citizenship lists is being challenged in federal court.
0: And what are the opponents of these citizenship lists actually concerned about?
1: Well, one of their concerns is that the Constitution gives states the authority to administer elections, and this is one of many examples of the Trump administration trying to exert executive control. There's also concern about the accuracy of the list. For example, people who've moved recently or changed their names. Plus, it's well documented that federal data systems can be inaccurate about the citizenship status of some foreign-born people who became citizens. I spoke to Jules Torti about this. She's a lawyer at Protect Democracy that's part of a lawsuit challenging this.
2: States here have a strong incentive to actually use these lists to try to avoid federal investigation. But we know that these lists are going to be based on really inaccurate data. So the risk of disenfranchisement here is really, really palpable.
1: Another issue is privacy. The lawsuit argues this effort would be an illegal consolidation and disclosure of Americans' personal data in violation of privacy laws.
0: Okay, but Jude, the election is right around the corner. I mean, when would these lists even come out?
1: Right. There's also a concern that this could sow chaos, given how close we are to the election. The executive order had said these citizenship lists should be ready 60 days before an election, but that deadline passed already. Recently, the federal government has said it will give opposing counsel 48 hours notice before it launches these lists.
0: And this is just one of several issues that the courts need to weigh in on before the election. What are some other cases that you're watching?
1: Well, related to this state citizenship list issue is whether the Trump administration can revive a federal data system called SAVE that it expanded and linked to Social Security data. One goal was to create a tool that states could use to check their voter rolls for non-citizens, though there's been some inaccuracies. Texas had to reinstate some voters who'd initially been incorrectly flagged. In June, a federal judge blocked the expanded version of SAVE, saying the government had trampled on Americans' privacy rights and threatened the right to vote. An appeals court upheld that ruling, but the Trump administration is now asking the Supreme Court to stay those decisions and allow this expanded SAVE system to be used ahead of the midterms. And of course, we're also waiting on the Supreme Court to weigh in on a U.S. Postal Service rule that would restrict mail-in voting.
0: NPR's Jude Jaffe Block. Thank you so much, Jude.
1: Thank you.

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3: I'm Linda Kenyon with these headlines. President Donald Trump has called on Ukrainian President Volodymyr Zelensky to halt strikes on Russian diesel fuel infrastructure, saying attacks are causing a global shortage. The war against Iran has largely affected the global supply. The conflict in Yemen is intensifying as government forces launch attacks against Iran-backed Houthi rebels along the Red Sea, while Houthis fired into neighboring Saudi Arabia, which supports Yemen's government. And Indonesian rescuers say about 129 passengers and crew are missing after a ferry carrying more than 240 people overturned in bad weather in the Java Sea. At least 108 people were rescued. I'm Linda Kenyon, NPR News, in Washington.

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1: This is All Things Considered from NPR News. I'm Alyssa Nadworny. Somali armed gangs, pirates off the east coast of Africa, have attacked 8 ships since April, boarded them, and taken their crew for ransom. The international naval forces patrolling the region have been largely drawn elsewhere by the Iran war and the threats to shipping in the Middle East. The attacks have risen to a pace not seen since the early 2010s, when hijackings and ransoms were rampant. It took an international military response to counter the attacks all those years ago, and now these attacks are another factor in a series of global shipping disruptions. We have Federico Verezzi on the line to talk through all of this. He's studied Somali piracy and is a professor at Sciences Po, a public university in France. Welcome to the program.
2: Thank you very much for having me.
1: So 8 ships attacked since April. How significant is that number?
2: Well, I think it is quite significant. Of course, we are not talking about the 208 ships of the 2010-2012 period, but I think it is very significant because it's not just a single episode, but it's the beginning of the system to come back.
1: Why did Somali pirate attacks fall off so dramatically from their peak back then?
2: So there was a operation by the European Union, there was an operation by the United States, and also there was an operation by NATO. Now, the NATO operation stopped. The operation by the EU is still going on, but is much reduced. And of course, the US interest has now shifted towards the Houthi. And so there is much less of a military presence on the part of the West, broadly conceived. Hence, the piracy has come back because the root causes of why piracy was there in the first place have not been solved.
1: So it sounds like it's a combination of not just the war with Iran, which of course has been distracting the world, but it sounds like even before that war, Western governments weren't policing the Horn of Africa as much as they used to, and it comes down to expense?
2: So the war in Iran is obviously a reason why the U.S. is now shifting its interest. But the basic reason is that piracy is part of the Somali economy. We shouldn't think of pirates on their own, because pirates, to exist, they need an onshore support system. There are investors that invest in a piracy operation, and there are local clans that protect the pirates and protect the ship. Once the ship is hijacked, of course, the ship has to wait for the ransom to arrive. So the crew has to be fed, the ship has to continue to operate, of course. And so you need a lot of money to do that in the meantime. And so the ecosystem or the market, if you wish, of piracy goes much beyond the single pirate operation of hijacking a ship.
1: Wow, that's fascinating. So there's this whole ecosystem. What do we know about the people that are taken for ransom?
2: Well, the people on the ship are usually looked after while the ransom is being negotiated and paid. And there is a huge incentive for the pirates and this pirates organization to ensure the safety of the crew. Obviously, it's not an easy moment to be hijacked and to stay on the ship for so many months. So once the ransom is paid, in effect, the ship is returned almost as it were to the owners. So it is quite sophisticated, and there is a degree of communication among these individuals, among these organizations.
1: Is there any resolution in sight to curb these maritime criminal enterprises?
2: The problem of Somali piracy is a problem of social and economic issues, not just an enforcement issue. What we need to do is to make sure that the clans on land do not have an incentive to protect piracy, it should also be made clear that not all of Somalia is piracy land. So there are some areas of Somalia where there is no piracy. So we need to learn from those lessons and see what makes those areas of Somalia not be prone to piracy.
1: That's Sciences Po professor Federico Varese. Thank you so much.
2: Thank you.
1: One of the world's leading Palestinian writers has been on a mission to save his most personal work, his diaries, documenting decades of Palestinian life under Israeli occupation. NPR's Daniel Estrin has this conversation with the award-winning author and the story of his secret effort to preserve his archives.
3: Raja Shehadeh is the most widely read Palestinian writer in English, with over 20 books published. The award-winning author has been keeping a diary for nearly 60 years. He started writing it as a teenager, right before Israel occupied the West Bank in 1967.
4: I was feeling that we are entering into a historic period that needs to be documented. So I went about writing everything down that was happening and preserving whatever I could preserve.
3: He saved the first military order posted throughout the West Bank as Palestinians came under Israeli occupation. Shehadeh was 15 years old when he ripped the order off the wall. He's kept it in his files all these years and continued documenting the occupation ever since.
4: It's April 2nd, 2002. It was very noisy last night.
3: Like this entry, when Israeli tanks rolled into his city, Ramallah, during the Second Intifada, the Palestinian uprising.
4: I saw two big Israeli tanks, like elephants in a zoo where they don't belong, parked by our office on the main street, blocking the street. When I approached, the tank turned its guns towards me.
3: His diaries capture a unique voice and a front row view of history for nearly six decades. His meetings with world leaders, his work as a human rights lawyer, and as a legal advisor during peace talks with Israel. He also writes about his anger at Palestinian leaders for signing a peace accord in the 1990s that didn't stop Israeli settlement expansion.
4: And my diaries after that point showed great anger, which I was glad I didn't publish. I mean, it was good that I put all my frustration and anger in the diaries, because otherwise I would not have been able to live in Palestine, because I was so angry and so frustrated by the leadership and so critical of it.
3: He spent years documenting Israel's expanding control of the West Bank.
4: I started recording the changes in the geography and in the roads and in the landscape and in the effect of the settlements. I used to walk a lot in the West Bank hills, and after the walks, I would record what I saw and how I felt and how the land looked.
3: What was compelling you to write?
4: I was so confused by what was happening, and so writing it helped me understand it. I had my own way and my own nonconformity, and so describing my world in words helped me grasp it better.
3: It was during the Second Intifada and the Israeli raid on his city in 2002 that he began to fear for his archives. Once inside Ramallah, Israeli soldiers searched his house.
4: They went into so many homes and destroyed the private papers and the everything. And so I was worried that they would do the same for me.
3: His fears recently resurfaced.
4: In 2023, with the Gaza war and the destruction of so much of the archives in Gaza, I became really worried and thought that I must do something to preserve these diaries. I mean, I kept the diaries in the garage. If the soldiers, as they did once entered my house, go to the garage and see them, they would just throw them all over the place and maybe set fire to them.
3: So over the last 2 years, he began a discreet effort to get his archive out of the West Bank without Israel finding out.
4: I was very worried that the Israelis would stop it. So the first step was to digitize.
3: A British writer organized a team of university archivists from Scotland and England, and together with a Palestinian bookseller in Jerusalem, they photographed every one of Shehadeh's diary entries and documents.
4: And the second step was to slowly start sending the documents out by ordinary mail.
3: The Israeli Foreign Ministry did not respond to a request for comment about Shehadeh's fears his archives were at risk. He had them mailed to a place he spent many summers, Scotland. The archives are now at the University of Edinburgh, and the University of Exeter has published thousands of pages online. The archives also chronicle Shahada's 40-year quest to solve the mystery of his father's killing. The Israeli police never investigated the man he suspected the most.
4: And my strong suspicion is because this man was a collaborator and he wanted to be protected, and Israel wanted to protect him as a collaborator.
3: Just last year, he got Israel to release the police files. He believes the man who killed his father, who was never charged, was an informant for Israel.
4: And so this is where it ended. We could not go beyond that.
3: He's written about his father's killing in some of his books. The recently released Israeli police files are in the archives, too. He says they validate his belief that the police purposely overlooked the main suspect.
4: When I realized through this case that they have actually not investigated him, I felt that my suspicions were correct, and it gave me closure. Yes, it did.
3: So much of what you write about, and I'm quoting one of the books that you've published, about witnessing the slow transformation of our country and the destruction of our future in it.
4: Mm-hmm.
3: As you look back on your diaries, how much did you understand in real time about where things were headed for Palestinians?
4: I understood from early on that it was a matter of staying put and persevering, because I realized that what the Israelis wanted was for to make their life so difficult for the Palestinians in the occupied territories to make them leave.
3: Raja Shahada's archive may now be in Scotland, but the 75-year-old writer will not leave the West Bank. Daniel Estrin, NPR News, Tel Aviv.
1: The musician Masego lost his home last year in the Palisades fire in Southern California. But from the ashes of his loss, he's made something new, an album called Fix Your Face. There are many complex emotions woven throughout the record. NPR's Kai McNamee reports.
5: Fans recently lined up in Washington, D.C. to see a side of Masego not many have seen before.
6: It seems like this album is really vulnerable, and he came from a place of, like, reflection, which is a little bit different for him, so I liked that.
5: That's Kai Brown. Like a lot of the concertgoers I talked to, she loves Masego for his musical talent. But to many fans, this latest album feels different.
7: This one in particular seemed a lot darker, actually, which I did not expect from him.
5: Longtime fan Stuart Archer. He's here with his wife, Kate Archer.
8: I love an artist that really digs into their emotions, and I feel like this really, like, showed the full breadth of his work.
5: After 2 years of travel and living abroad in Brazil, the Jamaican-born singer is back to touring in the U.S. And it's his first album since losing his home in the 2025 Palisades fire.
9: It revealed what I actually cared about in the home, which said a lot about me. You know, my instruments, my vinyls, and of course the memories in the home more so than my chains, and my custom couch, and my linen.
5: Fix Your Face is an introspective turn in Masego's career, touching everything from love to grief to joy. The opening track, Sounds Like, is a reintroduction to young Masego.
10: I miss my white, quiet headphones, me, myself, and I.
5: In the song, he recounts his love for basketball and how he got into cinematography at church. He tells the story of a life-changing injury that set him on a path to a music career.
10: Lock my knees in the bill in the concrete. I blacked out, then I woke up with Ivy.
9: I fell after holding this big old-school TV camera, and I had internal bleeding, woke up in a helicopter, woke up again in a hospital, had to relearn how to shoot a basketball. And instead of being discouraged about, you know, not becoming Kobe Bryant, I really became passionate about Miles Davis and jazz music and the things that helped me heal.
5: Throughout the album, you hear snippets of his mother. He says she's the one who taught him what vulnerability looks like.
11: I know it's getting tough. Keep your chin up. Shine, baby. Shine.
9: With reflecting, it's grandmothers, it's mothers, it's sisters. Women just have it way more figured out. But men, or just at least the men that I was around growing up, we just, like, we meet up and fight weekly.
12: If I cry and if I break, will you mistake me for a weaker man?
9: I know till the end of time, there'll be a random person that comes up to me saying, yo, I love your saxophone. And that's fine. That's a version of being famous. But what I'm also trying to add to that group of fans is, yo, that record really helped me get through this. I think that you wrote that about my life.
5: The album hits an emotional peak with the track Breathe. It's a song Masego wrote about the death of a family.

0: The lyrics are direct. He says there's no hiding behind metaphors or the music.
1: I feel like I don't have the tools to deal with grief as a black man. It wasn't really a thing. We just don't talk about it. We go to the funeral. It's done. Even after having a death in the family, in the music industry, you don't have, like, you know, paid time off to deal with something. It's just, all right, you have an interview today, a studio session, a show, and a fitting. And, yeah, sorry for your loss. Can I breathe? Can I live?
0: Alongside the heavier tracks, there's also joy.
1: I feel like it's the human experience to say, no, if I'm sad, I don't just put it in one space emotionally. And so when I play Hello, you'll see how I'll just get done singing the thing that makes you cry. And then it's like, all right, well, wind up your waist. Tattoos on my wingspan, my eyes on you, see my wingman. You need all of the emotions, man. There's a finite amount of emotions, just like with colors. You need all of them to make a nice picture.
0: So if there's anything Masego wants you to get from this album, it's this.
1: Just feel comfort, you know? I feel like a lot is out of balance these days. And if music could help restore that, that'd be amazing. And if my music could help restore that, even better.
0: Masego's third album, Fix Your Face, is out now.

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5: Boogie Cats, the following is an encore presentation of 6 Degrees of the Delta. Enjoy! Hello, Boogie Cats, and welcome to a new episode of 6 Degrees of the Delta. I'm your host, LaDon Lee Fuhrer, hashtag Arkansas Delta LaDon. And each week on 6 Degrees of the Delta, I am connecting the roots music of the Delta to all modern music through 6 associations or less. And on this episode of 6 Degrees of the Delta, it's about cover songs. A friend of mine takes to social media every September to celebrate Cover Me September, and that's what I'm doing tonight. I've got covers of songs by Memphis Slim and Louis Jordan, R.E.M., Allman Brothers, Leon Russell, The Beatles, Johnny Cash, Stevie Nicks, James Carr, Aretha Franklin, and Paul Simon. Performing them are Hootie and the Blowfish, Cher, Greg Allman, Patti Smith, Waylon Jennings, Willie Nelson, Margot Price, Tammy Nielsen, Earl Scruggs and Billy Bob Thornton, Dwight Yoakam, and I have a tribute to Tony Bennett with B.B. King and Stevie Wonder. So settle back and watch the radio with me as I present 6 Degrees of Cover Me September 2023 on 6 Degrees of the Delta.

Welcome back to 6 Degrees of the Delta, 6 Degrees of Cover Me September, and you just heard Ring of Fire, and wasn't that great? From Earl Scruggs from North Carolina and Arkansas, your Billy Bob Thornton. This is off of Earl Scruggs and Friends from 2001, written by June Carter and Merle Kilgore in 1963, and Ring of Fire was made famous by Arkansas, your Johnny Cash. Another classic by another Arkansas-er, Billy Bob Thornton, takes it a new way. He's backed by the amazing Earl Scruggs and Friends, Scruggs of Flatten Scruggs, the Beverly Hillbillies theme. He created three-finger banjo picking called Scruggs Style. Four-time Grammy winner, he has a Grammy Lifetime Achievement Award, Country Music Hall of Fame, International Bluegrass Hall of Fame. And then, of course, there's Billy Bob Thornton, filmmaker, producer, Academy Award winner, singer, songwriter, musician, actor. In 2007, he co-founded the Boxmasters with J.D. Andrew. He also has four solo albums. On this album, we've got acoustic guitar Randy Scruggs, banjo Earl Scruggs, and Dwight Yoakam is also on this album. He's big friends with Billy Bob Thornton. And speaking of Dwight Yoakam, he is what we heard before this song, Things We Said Today, from Dwight Yoakam from Kentucky, singer, songwriter, musician, actor, radio host, from his album Under the Covers from 1997, produced by Pete Anderson. I remember when this album first came out, and I loved it then. I love it now. Song was written by John Lennon and Paul McCartney in 1964, appeared on A Hard Day's Night. That would be the Beatles album. This is a seventh studio album and first cover album for Dwight, number 8 on the Billboard Country chart, went to number 92 on the Billboard 200 chart. Dwight has an affinity for British rock and recorded this song in 1992. It sounds very bright and yet still serious, kind of like it could be used in a spy film. Dwight's first three albums went to number 1. He's a 2-time Grammy winner. He partnered with Buck Owens on Streets of Bakersfield. That was written by Arkansas-er Homer Joy. Very good friends with Buck Owens. And also, Dwight is just, he's just great at adapting himself to so many different genres. Before that, I've Just Seen a Face, another Beatles cover from Tammy Nielsen from Canada to New Zealand to Tennessee. Singer, songwriter, producer, musician. I love this artist. This is from Kitchen Table Sessions Volume 2 from 2011, produced by Tammy Nielsen and Lauren Thompson, written by John Lennon and Paul McCartney in 1965, appeared on the Beatles' Rubber Soul album, and yes, it is a country song. This is an award-winning album, and Nielsen has won so many awards in New Zealand. She grew up performing with her family, the Nielsens, touring North America and opening for established country acts. She still works with brother Jay Nielsen, who she collaborated with on the Brokenwood Mysteries soundtrack, and that is a show that's on Acorn TV. It's really big in New Zealand, and that's where I discovered her. And her latest album, Kingmaker, it has a duet with Texan Willie Nelson on it. It's won multiple awards, and she just reimagined it with the Auckland Philharmonia Orchestra. And we started out the set with brand new music, Stranger in a Strange Land from Margot Price from Tennessee, singer, songwriter, producer, musician, author. This is off of the just released A Song for Leon tribute album from 2023. That'd be Leon Russell. This is produced by Andy Compton, and it was written by Leon Russell and Don Preston in 1971. And it was on the album Leon Russell and the Shelter People, his second album. Brand new music from Margot, tribute album for Leon. He was known as the master of space and time. He was from Oklahoma. He had such a fantastic 60-year career, Rock and Roll Hall of Fame, Songwriter Hall of Fame, Grammy Awards. And then we have Margot, the next big star. She is a new generation of outlaws. She recorded her debut album at Sun Studios in Memphis. She had a Grammy nomination for Best New Artist. She has produced 5 albums in 6 years, and she's currently producing Jesse Coulter's new album, Edge of Forever, which will be out on October 27th, so look for it. Coming up next, more Cover Me September on 6 Degrees of the Delta.

Welcome back to 6 Degrees of the Delta, 6 Degrees of Cover Me September. And you just heard Do Right Woman, Do Right Man from Cher, who has tethers to Arkansas through her mother, Georgia Holt. Cher is a singer, songwriter, actress, TV personality. And this is off the album 3614 Jackson Highway from 1969, produced by Jerry Wexler, Eric Martin, and Tom Dowd. It was written by Chip Smoman and Dan Penn in 1967, first made famous by Aretha Franklin in 1967. 3614 Jackson Highway is the address of Muscle Shoals Sound Studio, where the album was recorded, and you got the Muscle Shoals rhythm section with David Hood and Jimmy Johnson and others backing her up. It's a covers album mostly, and it should have been her solo breakthrough album, but Sonny Bono only had a few copies pressed. It has 23 tracks that are fabulous. And Cher has won Grammys, Emmys, three Oscars, three Golden Globe Awards, Kennedy Center Honors, and she's also made record-breaking chart toppers. She's also a philanthropist and an activist, so I hope you enjoyed this song. Before that, The Dark End of the Street from Greg Allman from Georgia, guitarist, singer, songwriter, musician, producer. This is off of his album Searching for Simplicity from 1997, produced by Tom Dowd and Johnny Sandlin. It's Greg's sixth solo album. It was written by Chip Smoman and Dan Penn from 1967, first made famous by James Carr. We got your moments here. This is Dwayne Allman's favorite song, and Greg would tear up while recording it, and that's why there's so much emotion in it. Greg was married to Cher, and I wanted to hear these two covers back to back, and I hope you enjoyed it. The album was recorded when Greg had found peace through sobriety, and that's why the name of the album is Searching for Simplicity. He re-recorded Whipping Post for this album. He was a co-founder of the Allman Brothers, Rock and Roll Hall of Famer. In a little tidbit, Allman said if he hadn't been a musician, he would have been a dentist. And before that, we heard Goldust Woman from Waylon Jennings from Texas, an O.O., original outlaw, singer, songwriter, producer, musician. He's an author. He was an actor. He was a DJ. He did it all. This is off of Waylon and Willie from 1978. It came out right after Old Waylon. It was produced by Willie Nelson, Waylon Jennings, and Chip Smoman, another moment. And it was written by Stevie Nicks in 1977, appeared on Fleetwood Mac's Rumors album. Waylon loves Stevie. He covered this song and Rhiannon, plus Stevie wrote Leather and Lace for Waylon and wife Jessie Coulter, but they never recorded it, but they did release an album of the same name. The album went to number one on the country album chart, and it was there on the charts for 126 weeks. Willie and Waylon are in the Country Music Hall of Fame and the Texas Country Music Hall of Fame, and they were both very prolific with their songwriting and both national treasures. And we started out the set, we're circling all the way back to the Allman Brothers with Midnight Rider from Patti Smith from New Jersey, singer, songwriter, poet, painter, author, photographer, Rock and Roll Hall of Famer off of her 2007 album 12. It is produced by Patti Smith, J.D. Daugherty, Larry Kay, and Tony Shanahan. It was written by Greg Allman from Georgia and Robert Kim Payne in 1971. It appeared on the Allman Brothers' Out of Wild South. And this cover proves, again, good music transcends genre. If you don't know Patti Smith, she's famous as a rock punk artist from the 1970s, a cultural icon. Her cover is flawless, and it has such emotion to it. She co-wrote the song Because the Night with Bruce Springsteen. My favorite Patti Smith song is Dancing Barefoot, and she's known for the song People Have the Power. Such a powerful artist herself. Coming up next, more Cover Me September on 6 Degrees of the Delta.

0: Friday. BB's in town.
1: I got a dollar and a quarter. I'm just ran the clown.
0: And don't let nobody play him.

Welcome back to 6 Degrees of the Delta, 6 Degrees of Cover Me September. And you just heard, this is a little Tony, not little, but it is a Tony Bennett tribute because he was incredible. You just heard Every Day I Have the Blues, and wasn't that incredible, from Tony Bennett from New York City. He was a jazz and pop singer and icon. This is off the album Playing With My Friends. Bennett Sings the Blues from 2001, produced by Phil Ramone, written by Peter Chapman from Memphis, also known as Memphis Slim, and he first recorded it in 1947. It's with Stevie Wonder, who hails from Michigan, and the album is a duets album reimagining the blues canon, and Stevie is on harmonica, and it's so nice. Bennett recently passed away at the age of 96, and he had 20 Grammys, Grammy Lifetime Achievement Award, 2 Emmys, Kennedy Center honoree. He sold 50 million records worldwide. He was active for 84 years. He began singing at age 10. Stevie started singing young, too. He was signed to Motown at age 11, known as Little Stevie Wonder. He's in the Rock and Roll Hall of Fame and the Songwriters Hall of Fame. And before that, another Tony Bennett. Let the Good Times Roll from the same album, Playing With My Friends. Bennett Sings the Blues. This is by Fleecy Moore and Lovin' Sam Thread from Louisiana. And Arkansas, you're Louie Jordan, and the Timpani Five made it famous. And here we are with Tony Bennett and B.B. King from Indianola, Mississippi. I love that unmistakable blues guitar. Lucille sounds so good. This song is just, it's a great song. It's called An Invitation to a Party, made popular by Arkansas, you're Louie Jordan, and his Timpani Five. B.B. King, blues guitarist, singer, songwriter, and producer, Rock and Roll Hall of Fame. He was the king of the blues. He has so many accolades. Bennett stayed relevant for his entire career, and in his later years, his duets with Lady Gaga were masterpieces. Bennett retired from performing after 2 concerts at Radio City Music Hall in 2021. And before that, we heard Losing My Religion from Hootie and the Blowfish from South Carolina. It was an Amazon original from 2020, written by Bill Berry, Peter Buck, Mike Mills, and Michael Stipe from Georgia, known as R.E.M. from 1991. It also appeared on their album Out of Time that same year, and it won 2 Grammy Awards. Hey, that's me in the corner spinning this brilliant R.E.M. cover by Hootie and the Blowfish, and it is so good. Hootie and the Blowfish are Darius Rucker, Mark Bryan, Dean Felberg, and Jim Sonfeld. They have been active since 1986. They took a little break, and they came back together in 2018. Darius has had a brilliant solo career. He's a patron of St. Jude's Children's Hospital. They've won 2 Grammys. They won MTV Video Awards. They're just an excellent, excellent group. The song was based on Peter Buck's mandolin playing. He played a riff, and Michael Stipe wrote a song around it. And we started out the set with Graceland from Willie Nelson from Texas, singer, songwriter, musician. He just does everything, author, activist, producer. This is from Across the Borderline from 1993, produced by Paul Simon, Don Was, Roy Haley, and it was written by Paul Simon in 1986. This is Willie's 40th studio album. The song was conceived during a road trip to Graceland, home of Elvis Presley in Memphis, Tennessee, and Simon was reflecting on his failed marriage to author and actress Carrie Fisher. Arkansas-er Fred Tackett sung guitar here, as well as Heartbreaker from Florida, Ben Montinch on piano. It is just such a great song. Nelson's in the Rock and Roll Hall of Fame, the Country Music Hall of Fame. He's an icon and a national treasure. And by the way, Mickey Raphael is on harmonica. Well, Boogie Cats, thank you so much for watching the radio with me. Come back next week for more big fun. In the interim, get social with us on Facebook, Twitter, and Instagram. 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And remember, good radio is hard to find, and you got lucky when you found us. We're going to let Tom Petty and the Heartbreakers take us out with some Green Onions, preparing for Tom Petty month in October. Have a great, safe week, Boogie Cats. See you next week. Bye-bye.

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3: From WHYY in Philadelphia, this is Fresh Air Weekend. I'm Tanya Mosley in Los Angeles. Today, two storytellers take on tales of resistance and rebellion. Author Claire Vey Watkins lives in the Mojave Desert, just like the protagonist in her new novel, in an area being developed by an energy company wreaking havoc on the environment. The locals protest, but the novel explores whether they actually have the power to defeat a corporate project already underway. And director Paul Greengrass's new film, The Uprising, examines what happens when people reach their breaking point. It takes us to 1381, when the peasants of England revolted against the king. Greengrass first noticed the parallels to today during the pandemic. Also, film critic Justin Chang reviews the new drama, Filipiniana. First News.
4: Live from NPR News in Washington, I'm Linda Kenyon. Tech leaders are joining the call for a slowdown in AI advancement after warnings that rapid development could be detrimental to humans. NPR's Shondalise Duster has more.
5: Elon Musk and other tech leaders are embracing Anthropic CEO Dario Amodei's warning to slow down developing AI before it becomes uncontrollable. On social media Saturday, Musk wrote that Amodei is right and that, quote, I've been sounding the alarm on AI for a long time. OpenAI CEO Sam Altman also says his company will slow down AI advancement and would delay its public offering until at least 2027 because of safety concerns. While President Trump brushed aside the concerns as negative forces bringing up things that, quote, won't happen, David Sachs, co-chair of the President's Council of Advisors on Science and Technology, says he supports tech companies slowing down. Shondalise Duster, NPR News.
4: President Trump says his comments supporting unification of Ireland should be praised, not criticized.
6: It just seems to me that you have Northern Ireland and you have Ireland, and it would seem to me that one of the naturals of all time is put them together. So that's only my opinion. And by the way, many people agree. I made the comment just... I made what I consider to be a fairly routine comment. I've had so much support on that. And then they asked me about Scotland. That one I won't talk about yet.
4: The president was speaking at his golf course in Doonbeg, Ireland. His earlier comment that Irish unification would be fantastic touched off protests. There have been historic divisions and violence between the Republic of Ireland and the United Kingdom's Northern Ireland. Ukrainian rail officials say a Russian drone struck a train near the border with Poland today, shortly after several visiting officials, including from the UK and the US, had passed through that station. The BBC's James Landell reports.
7: Russia is escalating its conflict with Ukraine, and its new tactics involve targeting trains and border crossings. Early this morning, a special train was heading west, carrying VIPs home from a high-level conference in Kiev. But about an hour or so later, a Russian drone struck a locomotive in the very station the VIPs had passed through, just on the Ukrainian side. Some passengers had been evacuated from trains, and there were no reports of casualties. Ukraine's rail operator said it was quite likely Russia had targeted the diplomatic train because it had left the station earlier than planned.
4: The BBC's James Landell. State-run media in Iran say an Iranian commercial vessel has been struck off Gashem Island in the Strait of Hormuz. One person was killed, four others injured. There was no immediate statement from the U.S. military. You're listening to NPR. Alexander Zverev has won the U.S. Open men's singles title, beating the American Ben Shelton in four sets. It's the second Grand Slam title for Zverev this year, while the long-running drought for American men continues. NPR's Becky Sullivan has more.
8: Even before the first serve of Sunday's match, Shelton's appearance in the final was a bit of history. He is mixed race. His father, Brian, is black, making Shelton the first black man to play in the U.S. Open men's singles final since Arthur Ashe more than half a century ago. It was also Shelton's first career Grand Slam final. And of course, no American man has won a Grand Slam singles title since 2003.

0: commercial aircraft that crashed into a skyscraper. The pilot was killed. 13 other people were injured. Under the revised rules, Chinese authorities can confiscate drones and impose fines for non-compliance. The new rules will take effect in mid-November. I'm Linda Kenyon, NPR News in Washington.
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3: 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I'm Tanya Mosley. Terry has our first interview.
4: Like the main character in her new novel, Claire V. Watkins lives in the Mojave Desert near Death Valley. Also like in the novel, the desert around her is being developed by an energy company for solar energy. Solar may sound like clean energy, great, but solar on this grand scale is wreaking havoc on the desert ecosystem. Like many frontier territories, the desert attracts misfits, loners, drifters, and as Watkins puts it, weirdos. In the new novel, each of those types is represented in a small community of people protesting the, quote, green energy gold rush. But really, what can they do? What power do they have to defeat a corporate project already underway? Is protest futile, delusional, self-serving? There's a lot of questions this novel raises, like, how can a mother decide to live in the desert when her ex-husband and child have moved across the country for a better job and better schools? How has Rose, the new novel's protagonist, been shaped by having had a mother, father, and stepfather who were each addicted to alcohol or drugs? 12-step programs have always been part of her life as a witness or participant. Watkins' new novel is titled Yellow Pine. That's also the name of the solar desert project in the book. Her previous novel, I Love You, But I've Chosen Darkness, is her most autobiographical book and quotes from the memoir My Life with Charles Manson by her father, Paul Watkins. The cover describes Paul Watkins as Manson's number two man. His role was procuring teenage girls, recruiting them to join the Manson family. Claire was six when her father died of cancer. In reviewing her new novel, former Washington Post book critic Ron Charles wrote, among the swelling collection of books confronting our imperiled planet, Claire V. Watkins' fiction remains defiantly alive. Her stories and novels are rooted in the American West, that awesome expanse of dunes and deserts that uninformed observers would call empty. Where life has adapted to the damning conditions of heat and drought, Watkins finds characters burned away to their elemental anxieties and desires. Claire V. Watkins, welcome to Fresh Air.
5: Thanks, Terry. Happy to be here.
4: Happy to have you. So can you describe the part of the desert that you live in and what the environment is like?
5: Sure. I live in the eastern Mojave Desert, about halfway between Las Vegas and Death Valley, in a little town called Tecopa, where I grew up. It's not for everybody. It's about 100 people.
4: That will be the understatement of the interview.
5: Yeah, it's for about 100 people, you know? And it's really beautiful. Just like staggeringly gorgeous landscape and scenery. Huge, huge mountain ranges. There's a little river that goes through the town, the Amargosa River. It's mostly underground, a subterranean river, but it surfaces in these hot springs, and there's just this like explosion of life around the river.
4: So where you described, it's also around where you grew up, and it's also mm-hmm. where the main character of your new novel lives. So now I want you to describe how it's being developed.
5: Yes, so the vast majority of land in this part of the country is public land. So it's owned by in theory, all of us, but it's administered by the

0: federal government. And it has been sort of in the crosshairs, I would say, of what boosters like to call the green energy gold rush. So it's extremely sunny. It's a good place for solar development, in theory, for that reason. It's also kind of being besieged by other types of energy development, like geothermal and mining. I mean, mining has been happening out there for a really long time, although the scale is getting bigger and bigger. The aquifer has been pretty dramatically depleted, and you know, there's not a lot of water in this area to begin with in the best of times. So the natural resources are really being pushed to the brink in a pretty dramatic way. And there's been a long, long history of environmental injustice. You know, Yellow Pine and where I live is not far from the Nevada test site where the federal government detonated almost 1,000 nuclear bombs until 1992, when I was about in the third grade. So it's a place that's been like treated like a wasteland for a really long time. And that story has been very cooperative and convenient for extraction and exploitation of the natural resources. So I was worried that while I'm really convinced that we need to decarbonize the economy and the need for renewable energy is obvious to me, I was really concerned that there would be some really serious sacrifices being made that didn't seem right to me or fair, and that I don't think will actually help us transition off of fossil fuels.
1: So in the novel, there's a small group of protesters who want to stop this development of the desert. But the novel really does ask the question, like, what's the point? They're not going to win. There aren't a lot of people around to watch. There's not a lot of media around to report it. They're in the desert. So what are your thoughts about that?
0: Well, yeah, I think at one point they say, you know, it's not a blockade because we're not delusional. But they are still very principled. You know, they can tell that this is wrong. And so it, I think, is a matter of morality, taking action, even though you don't have a real grounded expectation of being successful. I think there's still value in the action to watch and witness and be able to say that you saw what was there. I mean, that's what drove me out to Yellow Pine, was that I wanted to be able to say that I saw it before it was gone. And I guess I kind of just feel like if you only engage in an action that you're certain is going to be successful, that's pretty cowardly, really. You know, I mean, we want to be strategic and effective as activists, but there's no guarantee in any of this stuff. And that doesn't mean it's not still a worthwhile way to spend your life.
1: You grew up near where there are a lot of atom bomb tests and also near where there's a big disposal site for nuclear waste.
0: Yes.
1: So how aware of that were you when you were growing up?
0: I was painfully aware of it. I don't remember a time when I ever didn't know about Yucca Mountain, that nuclear repository that you're referring to. I mean, and that's another win, you know. There's a lot of very gnarly waste going into that mountain today, but not nuclear waste, because of people stood up and said no, you know. So, yeah, my parents were involved in activism against nuclear testing and against Yucca Mountain and against water projects. And I remember feeling really hurt by it as a kid, feeling like, so they think that's okay to do to me? Like, I'm just a kid, you know? It made me feel like we were expendable people, or that we didn't matter. I mean, that's the story usually of this type of exploitation, is like there's no one there anyway. It's a empty place, you know, and that it's already dead. And that's a really confusing thing to be told when you're a lively kid who, you know, I understood that was wrong and I didn't deserve it. And no one does. And yeah, I had a sense of clarity about it that I don't really think has gone away.
1: Were you able to hear the blast go off? Like, did you know when it was happening? And were you warned by the government when it was happening?
0: So by the time I came along, the detonations were underground. They were happening in a subterranean way, which was ostensibly better because it wouldn't be, you know, releasing
1: directly into the atmosphere. Yeah.
0: Exactly. Yeah. But the problem is, of course, that that's where the water is there, is underground.
1: Oh, right.
0: Yeah. So, no, I didn't hear them or see them. My mom had as a kid. She would go up on the roof of her trailer. She told me stories about going up there, and they would put, like, sunglasses on to be safe.
1: Oh, God.
0: You know?
2: 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I'm Tanya Mosley, and this is Fresh Air Weekend.
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2: This is Fresh Air Weekend. I'm Tanya Mosley. Let's get back to Terry's interview with author Claire Vey Watkins. Her new novel is called Yellow Pine.
1: So in each of your last two novels, the main character decides to live far away from her young daughter. In the new novel, the couple has been living in Nevada, but they've been growing apart. They divorce. The husband gets a job in Philly, close to his parents and his sister, and they agree it would be best for the daughter to go to preschool there in Philly. But Rose stays out west, moves to the desert, and works in a fundraising job with an environmental group. She's kind of relieved to be away from her ex because they've been drifting so far apart, but it's painful to be away from her daughter. In your previous novel, I Love You, But I've Chosen Darkness, the main character goes to the desert where she grew up and decides to stay and leave her husband and their young daughter behind if they don't want to stay in the desert. What got you thinking about what it means to live far away from your young child?
0: Well, I live far away from my own young daughter for most of the time. She's with me on breaks and on summer vacation. So that's a sacrifice that I've chosen to make. And I think it's for her good. I think it's for the greater good, the good of the family system. And I think it got me thinking about right sacrifice and wrong sacrifice. You know, parents have to sacrifice for their kids. And I also noticed that when there's too much sacrifice, it can get pretty dark. You know, we get into territory of like martyring ourselves or not living our lives in the name of our kids, you know, and it's so much pressure for a kid to have to bear. Like, they didn't ask for that. They didn't ask to be born, you know. So I'm just interested in the process of a parent letting go, and in the case of, in the book, you know, trusting that the other parent is trustworthy and has got it, and I'm really lucky that that's my situation.
1: So your previous novel, I Love You, But I've Chosen Darkness, starts with this postpartum questionnaire, and it's a multiple-choice questionnaire I want to read some of the questions. One, since my baby was born, I've been able to laugh and see the funny side of things. A, as much as I ever did. B, not quite as much now. C, not so much now. D, not at all. Two, I've looked forward with enjoyment to things. A, as much as I ever did. B, not quite as much now. C, not so much now. D, not at all. And so on. And so Rose comes up with answers in essay form to all of these, like, A, B, C, D, multiple choice answers. She counters it with her own real answers. So did you have to take a survey like that?
0: I did.
1: Questionnaire? Yeah.
0: Yeah. That was the first piece of writing that I did that became that book, I Love You, But I've Chosen Darkness. When my daughter was born, I took this questionnaire, and I found the language just very confusing and baffling and funny, accidentally funny, unintentionally funny, I thought. So yeah, then I thought, well, this should be an essay test. And then I started writing these little essays in response to the questionnaire. My doctors definitely described me as having postpartum depression, and I followed their advice accordingly. But I don't really think that's exactly what was happening. I think I was having a kind of an existential crisis. I think it was like a spiritual confrontation with myself, having had this child and doing something really like heroic. A lot of the other stuff that I was doing in my life sort of suddenly seemed really meaningless.
1: Can you say more about what this was about, this existential crisis?
0: I was a really ambitious young person, and I was striving a lot to do everything in the right way and in the right order. Like, I was a straight A student. I did really well in school. It helped me get out of my kind of crazy family scene. And I was kind of in a survival mode, I think, looking back on it, you know, using like my education and eventually my profession, like as a university professor, to get safe, and even using intimate relationships as a way of getting safe. And then all of that was kind of culminated in having this child. And I think I was telling myself a type of, I don't know, almost like a messianic story where, like, once I arrive at this place and I'm middle class and I have a husband and a child, all will be good. And it wasn't. I was still myself, and I still had, I had like deeper stuff that I needed to confront that couldn't be. The, you know, solution wasn't outside in like external validation or money or prizes or prestigious jobs. It had to like come within. So when she was born, that was really the beginning of me starting to like dig in deep with myself. And I think the way Mary Oliver phrases it is like, live your one precious life.
1: I want to ask you about your father, because mm-hmm. he joined the Charles Manson family. And for people who don't know Charles Manson, why don't you describe Manson?
0: Most people would probably describe him as the leader of a cult, of young hippies who were, as Joan Didion says, participating in the paranoia of their times. And eventually, spectacularly so, it culminated in these murders in Los Angeles in 1969. And my dad was a teenager. For him, in the beginning, the family was all about music and sex and drugs. And he'd come from a pretty gnarly household, and I think...
1: Your father?
0: Yeah. And Manson, too. Not incidentally, yeah. So, yeah, Manson was a lot older than most of them. A lot of them were young women. A lot of them had been, like, given to Manson as children. So it was a really exploitative scene, it sounds like. What I would say to people, if they're not familiar with him, he became this like boogeyman. Joan Didion described it the day of the Manson murders as the day the 60s ended. And it became this fable, this allegory about how like the countercultural impulse was dangerous and could only lead to, you know, murder and mayhem. And it scared a lot of people off of the kind of thing that the hippies were up to. And it gave their enemies a lot of ammunition.
1: Well, Manson used the whole, like, free love, sex, drugs, and rock and roll kind of thing to totally exploit women, young mm-hmm. girls, teenagers mm-hmm. who had just come to California, who'd maybe run away from home, who had no direction. Mm-hmm. And so yeah. your father became his procurer. He was the one who found the teenage girls and brought them into the Manson cult. And I think it's fair to call it a cult. And I should say your father was not involved with the murders. He wasn't even in town, I think, at that time.
0: Yeah, he was out in Death Valley. So that's kind of where the mythic, like, presence of the desert in our family, it was almost as if, like, the desert saved him from being involved. And Manson was the one who first sent him out to the desert to find a hole for them to wait out helter-skelter in.
1: Do you know how your father ended up being Manson's procurer of teenage girls?
0: Well, the way my mom told it, it was because he was very good-looking. And he was young. He was young enough to enroll. He enrolled in Pacific Palisades High School briefly to meet women. It sounds like in my dad's book he writes about, and it's a tricky thing because it's a co-written book. I don't know how much of this is actually him, and he's not around for me to ask, you know, but he writes about it as being just like a wonderful time for a kid who's like come of age in a really violent, repressive, like 1950s, abusive, scary house.
1: Your father turned against Manson, was one of the main witnesses who testified against Manson. Do you know how he decided to do that?
0: When he wanted to leave the family, at first Manson said, okay, that's fine. Then he changed his mind, and they were in like a power struggle for a while. And they were out in Death Valley at the ranches. And eventually there was a night that he describes in his book where he opened the door of the cabin where he was staying with a couple other people who had also defected from the group. And Manson was like squatting there with a knife between his teeth. And so he thought he would be killed. And he walked that night across Death Valley, basically, probably around like 50 miles or so. But he fled for his life and then went to the police, went to the Inyo County sheriffs. And I think he was trying his best to get safe. He had heard about the murders, but at that point, people had been kind of like gossiping or alluding to them. I think he was just like getting, you know, a very, very hard reality check and realizing that this was not the like loving paternal guru that he thought he had.
1: What did your mother know about his involvement with the Manson family when they met and fell in love?
0: You know, my grandma met my dad first the night before. He was a bartender and she had gone out to the bar. And I think she told my mom something like, there's a really cute bartender out there. He was in some cult, but he's really cute and you should go and like chat him up. And my mom did that. And my understanding is they talked about it right away. I think everybody in town pretty much knew.
1: But she was okay with it.
0: Yeah, I think she understood that people make mistakes mm-hmm. and can be lost. I mean, she definitely like made her share of mistakes. I think some of this was that eventually they got involved in like 12-step recovery, you know, where you part of the medicine from recovering from addiction is to be honest. So I think they had a pretty profound philosophical and spiritual tradition that was helping them navigate the complexities of what, I mean, that's just being a human.
1: I want to ask you about solitude. As you write, there's a difference between solitude and being lonely. What do you like about solitude? And were you always comfortable being by yourself?
0: Yeah. I started surfing recently, so I'm like, I got a lot of surfing metaphors going on. You really got to kind of try like stay in the pocket of not becoming isolated or too lonely or misanthropic, which is a risk for me, feeling like other people are bad, like a malevolent force that I want to avoid. I don't like it when I get into that way of thinking. Ideally, solitude helps me be with others, but I have to be able to retreat from them. I also, you know, most of the peopling I do is in reading and in books. And I have to remember that those aren't real people either, you know, as real as they can seem.
1: Do you feel that one of the downsides of being with other people is comparing yourself to other people, fearing you're coming up short or feeling like you're competing with them in some way?
0: Yeah, that's a real hazard. I mean, comparison, I think, is, especially for an artist, I think it's pretty much useless. You know, I try not to do it at all. I've had times in my life where I have kind of been on a, like, comparison is like a drug I'm trying to kick. Because I'm me, you know? I'm me. I really, for some reason, for me, it's Zadie Smith. I want to be like, why am I not doing what Zadie Smith is doing? And it's like, well, you're Claire, babe, you know? Zadie's going to Zadie, and George Saunders going to George Saunders, and you just do Claire, you know? That's enough. I feel best when I can inhabit that and let everybody else just do their own thing, too.
1: It's been great to talk with you. Thank you so much.
0: Likewise, Terry. Thanks for having me.
2: Terry Gross speaking with Claire Vey Watkins. Her new novel is Yellow Pine.

0: The new drama, Filipiniana, follows a teenage girl who's just started working at an upscale resort in Manila. It's the first feature from Filipino writer-director Rafael Manuel, and it won a special jury prize at the Sundance Film Festival earlier this year. It's now playing in select theaters, and our film critic Justin Chang has this review.
1: The few weeks or so that stretch between late August and early September are generally thought of as the doldrums of the movie release calendar. The summer blockbusters have come and mostly gone, and the fall Oscar contenders have yet to drop. Yet there are always new films worth seeking out, usually flying just under the radar. You might not have heard of the terrific new movie, Filipiniana, which premiered earlier this year at the Sundance Film Festival. It's in theaters now, and it marks the arrival of a remarkable talent, a Filipino writer and director named Rafael Manuel. In a way, Filipiniana is an ideal thing to watch in a nice, cool theater at the end of a brutally hot summer. It's been a while since a movie so powerfully captured the sweltering heat of the season, or established such a vivid sense of place from its opening moments. It begins on a tour bus, making its way through the crowded streets of Manila, where a local guide tries to teach the bored-looking passengers a few words in Tagalog.
2: Mabuhay! Mabuhay is how we greet one another here in the Philippines. Mabuhay! In English, long live. Why don't you guys give it a try? It's easy. Mabuhay. Mabuhay.
3: Mabuhay.
2: Good.
1: Manila is in the midst of a drought. Early on, Manuel shows us weary residents lining up for water rations, and then cuts to a shot of sprinklers irrigating an enormous golf course. That's a bluntly effective bit of commentary. We have arrived, along with that bus full of tourists, at an upscale resort, a lush green oasis of luxury in one of the most densely populated cities in the world. For the rest of its 100 or so minutes, Filipiniana will never leave the resort. It's a realistic yet satirical portrait of life inside a hermetically sealed bubble. Our guide is a 17-year-old girl named Isabel, played by the intensely watchful Jory Bell Agoto. Isabel has just started working at the driving range as a tee girl, whose job is to tee up balls for golfers, one after another. It's a tedious, ridiculous task, one of many that keep the resort in operation. Some workers are forced to spend hours waiting in the ponds, fishing out errant golf balls. It's mostly through Isabel's sharp eyes that the movie's class critique comes into focus. We follow her as she wanders this carefully manufactured paradise, which is dotted with non-native trees that have been trucked in from afar and meticulously planted. Isabel has a rebellious streak, and she can't help breaking the rules and sampling the resort's amenities, whether she's dipping a finger in a guest's strawberry cake, taking a shower in a spa, or simply basking in a few minutes of air-conditioned bliss. Manuel also introduces us to another key character, a significantly more privileged young woman named Clara, played by Carmen Castellanos. Clara, who lives in New York, is visiting the resort with her uncle, who wants her to move back to the Philippines and help him run his golf equipment business. Her uncle insists it's her duty to support her country and fight what he calls brain drain, the flight of young Filipinos seeking better opportunities abroad. But Clara is reluctant, probably because, like Isabel, she can see that people are being exploited and marginalized in the name of development and progress. Filipiniana has just a few spare dribbles of plot. From time to time, we hear ominous whispers of a young girl who's gone missing on the golf course. Isabel is given a seemingly simple task, to return a stray golf club to the president of the resort. That becomes a kind of quest, with a few disturbing and even devastating revelations along the way. But what distinguishes Manuel's filmmaking is how much of the story he conveys visually. through texture and atmosphere, framing and blocking. He shows us the resort from a seemingly infinite number of angles, shooting in long takes and seldom moving the camera. But the filmmaking never feels static. Every shot of Filipinana positively churns with life. Early on, Manuel unleashes a playfully choreographed sequence worthy of the great French director Jacques Tati, in which the resort workers perfectly synchronized movements, setting a table, stacking chairs, and cleaning a pool, are brilliantly set to music. It's a rich dose of comic fantasy that serves to underscore the situation's grim reality. Filipinana is an impeccable piece of world-building that genuinely challenges us to imagine a better world.
0: Justin Chang is a film critic at The New Yorker. He reviewed the new film, Filipinana. Coming up, we hear from award-winning director Paul Greengrass. His new film, The Uprising, tells the story of the Peasants' Revolt of 1381. I'm Tanya Mosley, and this is Fresh Air Weekend.
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4: 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I'm Lisa Simeone.
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6: KESU's own Harry Larry welcomes five musical acts to the Arkansas Roots stage at this year's Beatles at the Ridge Festival. The performers are the Jazz Buskers, Silver Wings, Delta Legends, the Spencer Brothers, and Jazz Blues Fusion. 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
0: This is Fresh Air Weekend. I'm Tanya Mosley. Director Paul Greengrass makes films about the choices ordinary people make when they're trapped inside forces they cannot control. He's taken us to the streets of Derry as British soldiers opened fire on civil rights marchers in Bloody Sunday, aboard a hijacked plane on September 11th in United 93, and onto a cargo ship seized by Somali pirates and Captain Phillips. His new film, The Uprising, takes on a story familiar to generations of English school children, the Peasants' Revolt of 1381. In the film, the play cut the population in half, making workers more valuable than ever, but the ruling class is determined to keep them in their place. When the government imposes a brutal tax to finance its wars, tens of thousands march on London. Andrew Garfield stars as an unnamed farmer called the Plowman. He's buried his wife and children and is deep in debt on land that no longer produces a crop. As the revolt gathers around him, his private grief becomes political rage. And in this scene, the radical priest, John Ball, played by Jamie Bell, offers the plowman a new way to understand his suffering.
7: God has taken much from him.
8: God left my fields long ago.
7: No, he has not left you. It is his plan.
8: His plan? Why would God have a plan to cause us such pain?
7: The sickness was his punishment for the crimes of the rich.
8: So why do we suffer also?
7: To show us the truth. And fill us with rage. Surrender to it. And it will set you free.
0: I saw the uprising earlier this summer. And since then, just weeks before the September 10th release, the film has taken on a surprising new frame, The Rise of Robin Hood. Paul Greengrass, welcome back to Fresh Air.
9: Oh, very nice to be here again.
0: So, Paul, I am very curious about this connection between the Peasants' Revolt and the story that we know of Robin Hood. Tell me about it.
9: Well, the film is about the Peasants' Revolt, which is one of the greatest rebellions in English history in 1381 in the middle of the medieval world. And it's from that period that the legend of Robin Hood emerged. And the two are connected because both of them speak to a bitterly divided world between the rich and the poor. And one of the things that occurred, you know, Robin Hood was really just a moniker for an outlaw prior to 1381. Mm-hmm. But after the Peasants' Revolt, that was when the ballads and the legend of Robin Hood got going and became wildly popular in medieval England because it spoke to people's desires for a better world, a fairer world, against, you know, the rapacious rich. And so in the story of this simple farmer, he eventually becomes an outlaw, and he becomes an outlaw at a time when the Robin Hood legend was getting going, and it got going because of the world that the Peasants' Revolt took place in.
0: This is a story that you grew up learning as a schoolboy. It came back up for you, though, during the pandemic.
9: Correct.
0: Take me to that place where you're thinking about this story coming back up for you.
9: Well, I've been thinking for a while about doing a sort of story rooted in English history and about sort of resistance and a sort of freedom fighter type film. And so when the pandemic came and we were all locked down, it just became natural. What I wanted was to do a story about an ordinary person, an ordinary farmer, caught up in tumultuous events, events that would feel, I think, although it's set in the medieval world, would feel very familiar to an audience today. Because I think in many ways, when you think of the turbulence in our world today, it is driven by these great inequalities and the rage that people feel about elites and all those things that wherever you are on the political spectrum, I think we recognise that that's what's going on in your country and mine and Europe and beyond. And it just seemed to me that this story really spoke to that.
0: You know, I was really struck by the fact that, I mean, we lost more than a million people to COVID in this country. And these characters in this film are living that same reality. Mm. It is after losing an unimaginable amount of people to the plague. Mm. And one of the things that really struck me is how numb they seem to feel.
9: Yeah, and this was the first time that plague came to Europe. It wiped out literally half the population, literally, and the same in Europe. And so in the decades after the plague, people were left, as you say, numb, and then this gathering rage at a system that seemingly privileged the rich and the powerful over the weak and the defenceless. And, you know, the economy faltered, government didn't seem to work, and in the end all it took was a spark, and then suddenly you had this enormous rebellion almost overnight. It was extraordinary, and within days a huge army, mob, gathering, whatever you want to call them, tens and tens of thousands of people marching on London. Mm. And they besieged the city and they got in. And what followed was, it all took place really over 5 or 6 days. And that's really the story of the film. The march on London, getting in, the mayhem, the attempts to fashion a new form of society, a fairer future, all those things, the hopes and dreams of any rebellion. It's a kind of classic movie story, really, and a great adventure. And certainly what I wanted to do was to, you know, not make a dry history lesson. I like my movies to entertain people.
0: Did you write some of the songs in this?
9: I wrote the lyrics in the song.
0: The lyrics?
9: Yeah,
0: right,
9: Volker wrote.
0: Was this the first time that you wrote lyrics for a song?
9: I've done a few, but it's the first time in a film. Yeah, it was fun. I mean, Volker Bertelmann wrote a fantastic score, and we just, of course, it's a part of the story is the story of the rebel march on London. And of course, people would have sang songs for sure, and they would have been probably religious songs, mixture of hymns, mm-hmm. but also sort of simple folk songs and also protest songs. Mm-hmm. You know, I mean, if you think of the great movements, you know, I made a film many years ago about Bloody Sunday in Northern Ireland. You know, people sang songs on the way down in that march. That's what you do. It. They're protest songs, and it would have been no different in medieval England. So we wanted to have that feeling running through it because it's part of the hopes and dreams that lead people to march for change.
10: You know, Paul, rewatching Unite at 93, I mean, it really took me back to that day. Mm-hmm. And I was trying to find the right ways to articulate this to you. It made me feel innocent again. Mm-hmm. It took me to the place I felt when it happened mm-hmm. and when we didn't really know what this all meant. Mm-hmm. And I happened to be watching it with my 19-year-old daughter. And I looked over at her at a certain point, and she was just sobbing. And mm-hmm. I sobbed too. And it was the first time in a long time that I've cried about September 11th.
9: Mm. Well, it remains a great wound. I mean, it was an intense film to make. It was a great privilege to make it, I think, for all of us who took part and the relationships that we made with those families who lost family members on board. It was the most extraordinary thing. In fact, they're about to have a screening at the Gettysburg Film Festival. And unfortunately, I can't be there because I'm here in Los Angeles. But I sent a message, and there's going to be a lot of family members there, and there's some actors who took part. And what I said and believed is that those people on board that aeroplane, as that plane closed, as it was, on the Capitol building, with no military aircraft in sight to stop it, it fell to that group of people to meet the moment. And they did. And when we think of the problems and divisions, I'm thinking about my country, but I'm sure it's true in your country too, of today, 25 years later, and the difficulties we have and the divisions that's out there and the inability for us to come together as well as we all might as societies. I did think at that moment of those people facing that situation, unimaginable, they did come together. And I think that's inspiring for your country, but for all of us, I think.
10: I actually want to play a clip from the film. In this scene, passengers on the plane are coming to understand that the plane has been hijacked mm-hmm. by Al-Qaeda terrorists and that it is probably not going to land. This is the moment when they realize this. Let's listen.
11: We're okay. Oh, we're okay.
12: Oh, my God.
13: Hey. This is a suicide mission.
14: We have to do something.
15: They are not going to land this plane. They are not going to take us back to the airport.
16: We're going to die. We're going to die. They're flying this into a building. We're going to die.
17: You should not interfere.
18: There's a lot of us, but we got to do something. You see how low we are?
19: Is there a weapon? Is there something we can use?
20: Go back. You go back. Stewardess, listen to me. Are you listening?
21: I'm listening.
20: Go back and you get everything. Get every weapon you can. Get whatever we can use as a weapon.
10: That was from the film Unite at 93, directed by my guest today, Paul Greengrass. You went to the families of those on board, mm-hmm. and you conducted more than 100 interviews before you wrote a word.
9: Yeah.
10: What did they give you that the official record and their detailed statements could not?
9: I think they gave us two things. One, their encouragement and support, without which we would never have made the film. And then the second thing they gave us was who the people were on the plane, you know, and enabled the group of actors to embody those people. And it remains, you know, the most the greatest privilege of my working life to make that film, and I'm forever in their debt, and I think we all are. They're an extraordinary group of men and women of very different opinions about their society and the world, but brought together by that common shared moment of tragedy, but also of astonishing courage and achievement.
10: I want to talk a little bit about you and growing up. You grew up in public housing in Isgraves. How would you describe it?
9: I mean, my father was at sea. He was what we would call a merchant mariner, essentially. He was in the Navy as a young man in the Second World War, and then he went to the civilian marine fleet. My mother was a teacher, but I would say I grew up in a seafaring family. That's what I would say, which is a particular sort of an upbringing because it involves solitary men who are very rarely there because they're at sea, and strong women who have to cope on their own, which would be my mother. And that's, of course, the story of a seafaring family. And, you know, for thousands of years, that's the paradigm, really, of a seafaring family, I think.
10: How often was he gone, and what was it like when he came back?
9: Well, he was away for very long periods of time, 6 months, you know, it could be 3 months, it could be 9 months. One time it was 18 months. And then later on, he stopped the long trips and started to join. When he became pilot, that would be a day or two or three and back, and, you know, because he was really guiding the ships in rather than taking the long trips around the world.
10: And how old were you when that shift happened, that change?
9: I guess I'd have been about 11, I think, something like 10 or 11. So, you know, quite an important time. And that was quite interesting when he came home, as it were, because my mother and father had to learn then how to live together. That was quite entertaining for us children.
10: Right, because your mom had the household unlocked. She was doing her thing, running the household.
9: Did. Yeah, yeah. So that was pretty tempestuous, I can't lie.
10: Can I repeat something back to you that I've heard you say in an interview? You said, directors are made by childhood loneliness and domestic conflict, and you had both. Mm-hmm. What is the connection to having that type of life and being a director?
9: I would say that it is a strange thing to end up making films, and I think it is to do with childhood loneliness. I do. I think childhood loneliness and experiences of cinema too. You know, I remember as a young boy, my grandmother taking me to the movies, and those being very, very profound experiences, you know, seeing Snow White as a young child. I can still remember that. So I think my sense is that if your home is perhaps more conflicted, perhaps, than it should be in an ideal world, then the movie theatre becomes a place where you can escape. Mm. And so I think later, if you get to start to pursue the life of a filmmaker, you're sort of drawing on those experiences. Those are the profound sort of emotional wellsprings that drive you to make films. Mm. And one of the things you're trying to achieve, I think, is to try and create cinematically the intensity of the experiences that you have in front of a screen in a movie theatre when you're very, very young. That would be my feeling.
10: When did you know this was your direction, that you were going to be... You were going to tell stories, like, because I know that you had a career working, traveling.
9: Well, it was different. I mean, I think that when I was a teenager, I found life quite difficult, I think.
10: You were thrown out of two schools.
9: I was, yeah.
10: What did you do?
9: I mean, not bad things. I just was not attentive and wasn't really very interested and truanted a bit. I found living inside institutions quite hard. You know, I was quite rebellious, I suppose. But when I got a bit older, I was very lucky. I had an art teacher who was a very wonderful man who really showed me that using my eyes and painting and printmaking, and that it was a safe space and it was a place where I could express myself. And that's where I made my first film. I was very young. I would have been about 16 or 17.
10: Oh, what was that film about?
9: It was really a horror film, and it was only about 30 seconds long, but I've shot it with a friend of mine. And I just found myself transported, but I wouldn't say I decided then that I'm going to make movies, because who thinks like that at 16 or 17? And then I went to college and came out and started working in television and originally made documentaries. And that really, I suppose, is the making on me, because I kind of travelled a lot and saw a lot of the world and began to understand what the world was about a bit more. But I always had a hunger to make movies. It would have been a secret desire, I think, because it would have been a bit preposterous to have said it publicly, obviously.
10: And as a documentary filmmaker,
9: it was a hard transition to make, but I did get there in the end.
10: Paul Greengrass, thank you for this conversation.
9: Thank you for having me.
0: Award-winning director Paul Greengrass, his new film, The Uprising, is in theaters now. Fresh Air Weekend was produced this week by Susan Yakundi. Fresh Air's executive producer is Sam Brigger. Our technical director and engineer is Audrey Bentham. Our engineer this week is Adam Staniszewski. Our interviews and reviews are produced and edited by Phyllis Myers, Roberta Shurrock, Anne-Marie Baldonado, Lauren Krenzel, Teresa Madden, Monique Nazareth, Thea Challoner, Anna Bauman, and Nico Gonzalez-Whistler. Our digital media producer is Molly C.V. Nesper. With Terry Gross, I'm Tanya Mosley.

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